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2: Colin Smith is pastor emeritus of the Orchard Church in Barrington, Illinois. 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
3: Please open your Bible at Luke in chapter 24. Luke chapter 24, we are continuing our journey through Luke. We come today to the great and the central event on which the entire Christian faith rests, the resurrection of our Lord and Savior, Jesus Christ. And I want very simply to attempt two things today. The first is that we will see the evidence for the resurrection, and the second is that we will see the significance of the resurrection for each and every one of us today. So let's get straight to it. First, the evidence of the resurrection, and I want you to notice first the empty tomb. At the beginning of Luke in chapter 24, we're told that at early dawn, they went to the tomb, and they found the stone rolled away from the tomb, and when they went in, they did not find the body of the Lord Jesus. Who are they? Well, the answer is given to us in verse 10. It was Mary Magdalene and Joanna and Mary, the mother of James, and the other women with them who told these things to the apostles. So here were the women named for us who were the first to arrive at the tomb and to discover that the stone was rolled away and that the tomb was empty. Mary Magdalene must have had a remarkable story. At one time, her life had been dominated, oppressed by dark powers that controlled her. But Jesus had set her free, and from that time onward, she was a devoted follower of the Lord Jesus Christ. Then there was this woman, Joanna. And earlier in the gospel, Luke tells us, this is chapter 8 and verse 3, that she was the wife of Chuza, that is Herod's household manager. This is fascinating. The manager of Herod's household, that's a very distinguished position. And we know a little bit from the gospels about what was going on in Herod's household. He was the one who had had an affair with his brother's wife, and when John the Baptist spoke the word of God directly to the king didn't like it, imprisoned John, and in the end demanded that he be beheaded. And that happened after a party in which a young girl had danced for King Herod. Who do you think, by the way, would have been responsible for arrangements for a party in the palace of King Herod? Without any question, the manager of Herod's household. And here we find, to our astonishment, that that man's wife is a devoted follower of the Lord Jesus Christ. The Lord Jesus Christ has his servants in some surprising places. Now, why do I start here? Why would Luke give these names? And why do they

0: matter. If you read an academic paper, as many of you regularly do, whether it be in science or whether it be in technology or whether it be in the arts, if you're reading an academic paper, it will be peppered with footnotes. And the footnotes are there to cite the original sources that you can go and check out for yourself. And that is exactly what is happening here in the way that with meticulous detail, Luke and the other gospel writers record the resurrection of the Lord Jesus Christ. They tell us that the tomb was empty, and those who were first to discover this were Mary Magdalene and Joanna and Mary, the mother of James. These women would still have been living at the time that Luke was writing. And so he's saying, in effect, if you want to check this out, you can go and ask them for yourselves. When the women arrived, they found the stone rolled away, verse 2. The tomb was empty. Now, I want you to notice here that the women did not know what to make of the empty tomb. Verse 4 tells us they were perplexed, lost for an explanation. In other words, it was not that Joanna arrived at the tomb, went inside, saw that it was empty, and then turned round to Mary and said, "You know what? The tomb is empty. I have a feeling that Jesus might just have risen from the dead." It was not that Mary then said, "You know what? I have that feeling too. Let's go and tell the disciples." The thought of Christ being risen did not even occur to them. And their response to seeing the empty tomb is summed up in this single word: they were perplexed. Now, how in the world then did they discover what actually happened? And the answer to that question is very simple and very important. God told them. God called two angels, in effect saying, "Go tell these women what I did." They love Jesus. But they will never, never, never work out what I have done unless you go and tell them. Go tell them what happened. And suddenly the women find that they are not alone. Verse 4, two men stood by them in dazzling apparel. Luke tells us what they looked like. They looked like two men. Matthew tells us who they were. They actually were angels sent from heaven. That's Matthew chapter 28 and verse 5. And it's these angels, in their dazzling brilliance, who appeared to the women, who are given the privilege of announcing the greatest good news that this world has ever heard. "Why do you seek the living among the dead?" they say. "He is not here, but has risen." Now, friends, I want you to understand the significance of this. You see, Christian faith rests on believing God's own explanation of what he has done. That's where Christian faith is formed, and that is where Christian faith is found. It is resting on God's explanation of what he himself has done. And if you think about it, that pattern runs all the way through the gospel story. Think about Mary, the mother of Jesus. How could Mary, the mother of our Lord, have known what was happening when she conceived? The only way that she could ever have known is God told her. So God sends the angel and says, "Here's what's going to happen. The Holy Spirit will come upon you. The power of the Most High will overshadow you. Therefore, the child to be born will be called Holy, the Son of God." And these shepherds are out in the fields. How could they possibly have known that a baby who was born and was lying in a manger was actually the Son of God? The only way that they could ever have known it was that God told them. Angels appear to them. "To you is born this day in the city of David a Savior, and his name is Christ the Lord." It's the same when Jesus is crucified. I mean, many people saw him suffer in agony as he's nailed to the cross. How in the world could we ever know the significance of this, what was accomplished in and through it? The answer is God tells us. He tells us in the scripture, here's what was happening. Here's what was accomplished. He himself bore our sins in his body on the tree. Christ suffered once for sins, the righteous for the unrighteous, and he did it in order to bring us to God. So please understand this. It is so important. Christian faith doesn't rest on feelings, on impulses, or on personal insights. See, some folks never come to Christian faith, and the reason is you say, well, some people have a predisposition to that kind of thing, but not me. Christian faith does not rest on feelings, on impulses, or personal insights. What is it? It is believing God's explanation of events as given to us in the scriptures. And faith will be formed as you look at the evidence God has given and the explanation he has made of what it is that he has done. That's how these women came to believe. They saw the evidence, and God gave them the explanation. So here's the first very compelling line of evidence, the empty tomb. The second, of course, is the resurrection appearances. Now, the Gospels record, and they are here in Luke chapter 24, as well as in each of the Gospels, multiple occasions on which Jesus appeared over a period of 40 days. And these appearances do not follow any particular pattern. Jesus appears to one person, Mary Magdalene. Then in this chapter, Luke 24, he appears to two disciples who are walking on a road to Emmaus. Then he appears to 10 disciples when Thomas is not present. Then a week later, he appears to 11. Then sometime later, he appears up in Galilee to 7 disciples. He appears in a garden. He appears on a road. He appears by a lake. And Paul records an occasion when Jesus appeared to no less than 500 people at the same time. Now, it is often argued, and you will be well aware of this, that after the death of Jesus, people who loved him simply longed to think that he might still be alive. And that they then had spiritual experiences in which they felt that he really was alive. And that therefore these stories, these resurrection stories that are in the Gospels, were kind of written up to reflect or express the experience that those who wished he was alive actually had. But when you read the Gospels, it is so clear that we are nowhere near the world of wish fulfillment. Nowhere near at all. Look at this in Luke in chapter 24. The women come and they tell these things, verse 11, to the apostles. But their words, that's the women's words, seemed to them, the apostles, like an idle tale, and they did not believe them. In other words, if you are a skeptic here today, you should understand that these disciples were just like you. It's very important for you to take in. If you are a skeptic, these men were just like you. Yet they became so convinced of what they once, like you, did not believe, that they gave their lives to proclaiming the resurrection of Jesus Christ. Leon Morris, a very fine scholar, says it like this. The apostles were not men poised on the brink of belief and needing only the shadow of an excuse before launching forth into proclaiming the resurrection. It wasn't like that. They're not on the brink of belief, needing only the slightest excuse to go forth and tell the world that Jesus is risen. That's not how it was. They were utterly skeptical, Leon Morris says. Even when women they knew well told them their experiences, they refused to believe. Clearly, irrefutable evidence was needed to convince these skeptics. And it's not just here in Luke in chapter 24 and verse 11 that we find that. It runs all the way through the resurrection account. The idea that Jesus only appeared to believers is completely false. I mean, think about the account. James, the brother of our Lord, was a skeptic at best, and Jesus appeared to him. Thomas was defiant in his unbelief. Unless I could take my finger and put it in the nail prints of his hand, I will never believe. That's defiant. And Jesus appeared and said, well, go ahead, put your finger here in this mark and put your hand in my side. Stop doubting and believe. Perhaps the most striking example of all, of course, is the appearance of the risen Lord Jesus Christ to Saul of Tarsus, who hated Christians and was hell-bent on destroying the church. But when the risen Christ appeared to him on the road to Damascus, his prejudice just had to give way to the reality with which he was confronted. So here are compelling lines of evidence: the empty tomb and the resurrection appearances. Skeptics, doubters, unbelievers were compelled to believe because Jesus Christ appeared to them, and then their testimony, their named testimony, is recorded and given for us. And that's why at the end of his gospel, John says, now these are written so that you may believe that Jesus Christ is the Son of God, and that by believing you may have life in his name. Jesus Christ risen from the dead. Our glorious message of good news. Amen? Now here's the second thing. We've looked at some evidence for the resurrection. I want us to see the significance of the resurrection. So Jesus rose from the dead. What does that mean for you and for me? Three things. First, risen means that death is defeated. And here I simply want to meditate on the meaning of the central word in this whole chapter, and indeed in the whole scripture, risen. What does that mean? He is risen. He is risen. Now, death, of course, is like a tyrant exercising a reign of terror over the entire human race. Who can escape it? Abraham, Isaac, Jacob, Moses, David. They all believed in God's promise. Death got every one of them. When I was in grade school in Edinburgh, Scotland, our class had a pet mouse. And on weekends, one of the pupils in the class got to take the mouse home. And one weekend, when the mouse was home with us, I was really enjoying playing with this mouse. I mean, what fun is it to have the mouse at home if you can't get it out the cage and see what it can get up to? And so it was out, and I'm playing with this mouse, and it became rather fascinated with a red plastic double-decker London bus that was one of my toys at the time. It began sniffing around this thing and then found its way in the entrance at the back and up the stairs, and the plastic bus just had spaces for the windows. And so as it went along the top deck, it was putting its nose out either side until it got to the very front at the top, and then there was a problem. It couldn't move forward. And because this thing was so tight, it couldn't get itself turned around to move back. And I remember the complete sense of panic that I had. I mean, how was I going to go back to school on Monday with a mouse still in this bus, unable to turn itself around? And I will never forget my father coming in a heroic way and saying, there's only one thing for it, son. We'll have to destroy the bus. And he got a knife and he cut a hole in the roof of the bus, and the mouse was free. I cannot tell you what a relief this was, but my bus was never the same. Actually, by the way, the mouse really loved it now, because now it could go in the back and then out the top, and then it had the most marvelous time. I think it was its best weekend out of school ever. Here's what Jesus Christ has done for us. He's cut a hole in death. We all go in. The question is, how are we going to get out? And Jesus Christ has cut a hole in death so that death for his people is not a prison. It is a passage that leads right into the presence of Almighty God, and there is all the difference in the world. Amen? Risen means that death is defeated. Second, here's what it means for us who believe in the Lord Jesus Christ. Risen means that the whole person will be redeemed. He's not here, he is risen. I'm just continuing to ponder the meaning of this marvelous word. He's risen. See, all religions have some idea of survival after death. In the Titanic film, the ship goes down. Now, you see, there's some idea of the heart going on, of the eternal survivor of the soul that is common in one way or another widely to humanity. But the resurrection is unique to Christianity. Only Christians have a risen Savior. And at the heart of our faith is this great truth that the tomb was empty, that the corpse of Jesus was raised to life, and that all who belong to him will thereby share in his resurrection. And the resurrection is really the crown jewel of the Christian faith. It is a truth to be treasured. It is a truth to be put on display for all the world to see. And for that reason, it strikes me as a very great tragedy that some Christians have only a very, very vague notion of this most wonderful and fundamental truth. In fact, some Christians seem to live with the idea that God is merely offering to us beyond this world some kind of a half-life that is a compensation for those who sadly didn't have the strength to be able to continue here and now. But friends, the resurrection life is the purpose for which God made you and the purpose for which Christ has redeemed you. The good news is not simply that Jesus is alive. The good news is that Jesus is risen, and it's worth thinking about the difference. See, the Son of God was alive in heaven before he ever came into the world and took human flesh. He was with God, he was God, he was at the right hand of the Father. He's always been alive. So why did the Son of God then not simply leave the crucified body in the tomb and return to the Father where he was before? After all, it was only flesh and bone. Why bother with it? And angels could still have appeared on Easter morning, and they could have said to the women, "Look, his body is still here, but don't worry, because his spirit is alive and it is well with the Father in heaven." After all, isn't that exactly what we say when a Christian dies? We lay the body to rest. And we say, "No, do not fear, because his spirit is alive and is well, and it is in the presence of the Lord Jesus." So you see, what we're learning here is very important. The resurrection tells us that the body matters. It's not right to say it's just flesh and bone. You are a marvelous unity of body and of soul. And Jesus came into the world not simply to save a part of you, but to redeem the whole of you. He came to bring you soul and body into the joy of his new creation. Death, of course, is the great enemy because it separates what God has put together. It separates the soul from the body. That is why it is such a terrible enemy. It separates what God has joined together, body and soul. It is the undoing of our very nature. That's why it's so horrific for us to contemplate. And death, therefore, can only be defeated and conquered when body and soul are brought together, never to be separated again, but rather to enjoy an unending life. Suppose you had planned on a vacation, the vacation of a lifetime in Hawaii. But just before you're due to take the trip, well, that's what you do. You trip and you fall down the stairs and you break just about every bone in your body and you end up in the hospital in true cartoon style, you know, bandaged from head to foot with a thermometer sticking out of your mouth. And a friend who is a computer geek comes to visit you. And he's very sympathetic that you're obviously not going to get to take this trip of a lifetime to Hawaii, but he's brought his laptop computer and he's going to take you on a virtual tour instead. He sets it all up. And there before you, you've got not only the sights of Honolulu, you have the sounds. He's even got a smell pad there so that you can savor the whole experience. And you say wistfully, oh, it's so beautiful, I just wish I'd been able to go. And he's a computer geek, so he said, no, you have gone. Yeah, you really, this is a virtual tour of Hawaii. And you humor him because he's your friend. But whatever he says from his world of technology, you know that as long as your body is stuck in the hospital, you're not in Hawaii. Going there in your mind, going there on a virtual tour on the internet just is not the same thing. Now, the life that God promises to us, the resurrection life in Jesus Christ, is not like a virtual tour. It's not a spiritual experience or a mind game. God sent his Son into the world to redeem you body and soul and to bring you into all of the joys of his new creation. The good news is that Jesus Christ is risen, and resurrection life is the glorious future that lies ahead for all believers. Now, friends, this is a very, very important truth, and it's actually got profound impact in terms of how we live our lives today. Your body matters. And that's a message that needs to be stressed in our culture today. It would be very, very easy for a person in our culture to say, well, yes, of course, the soul belongs to God, but the body, yeah, that's yours to play with. That's yours to express yourself. That's just yours. It's going to die anyway, and so do with it as you please. And if you have understood what the New Testament says about the body and its future, you will see things in an entirely different light. 1 Corinthians chapter 6 and verse 19, do you not know that your body is the temple of the Holy Spirit? You are not your own. You were bought with a price. Therefore, glorify God with your body. So, Paul says in 2 Corinthians chapter 7 and verse 1, since we have these promises, the great promises of resurrection life, beloved, let us cleanse ourselves from every defilement of body and spirit, bringing holiness to completion in the fear of the Lord. Notice, since we have these promises. He doesn't say, since we have these rules. The argument is this: your body has a glorious future. Therefore, regard it as a gift of God to you. Do not abuse it. Do not utilize it as a servant of sin. Use your eyes and your ears and your hands and your feet and your tongue in a way that honors the Lord Jesus Christ. I appeal to you, Paul says in Romans in chapter 12, by the mercy of God, present your bodies as living sacrifices, because this is what spiritual worship actually looks like. That's what he's saying. So here is the significance of the resurrection. It goes everywhere. First, it gives us this wonderful news that death is defeated. We're going to go in, but the good news is we're also going to come out. We're going to pass right through into the presence of the Lord. And more than that, the resurrection means that we are promised by the Lord Jesus Christ not merely a spiritual survival after death, but a resurrection body, a life in a new creation, a new heaven and a new earth. And then here's the last thing, just briefly. Risen means that we will all be changed. He has risen. And when Christ rose from the dead, his body was adapted, transformed, changed in such a way that it was suited for eternity. And that is what Christians look forward to. The greatest delights of body and soul in this life are only a small indication of, anticipation of, hint of what God has yet in store for us who love him. You say, what will the resurrection body be like? Paul uses four words to describe it. In 1 Corinthians in chapter 15, he says, first, it'll be imperishable. What is sown is perishable. What is raised, imperishable. Lazarus was raised from the dead, but he came out of the tomb exactly as he'd gone into it, continued aging from the point where he left off. And don't you feel sorry for the poor fellow? At some point, he had to go through the whole miserable business of dying all over again. But you see, Jesus rose in the power of an endless life. That's Hebrews in chapter 7 and verse 16. And your resurrection body will be like his. That is, it will be a body that will never die. And your resurrection body will never age. And it will never be sick. And it will never decline. It'll be imperishable. Then Paul says it'll be glorious. It's sown in dishonor, it is raised in glory. When Peter and James and John went up the mountain with Jesus and he was transfigured, they caught a glimpse of Jesus' future glory, the glory that was veiled while he was here in this world during the days and years of his incarnation. There was a brightness, there was a radiance, a purity that just streamed out of him. And there will be a brightness, a radiance, a glory about you as you reflect the glory of the Lord Jesus Christ in his nearer presence. Then Paul says that it will be a powerful body. It is sown in weakness, but it will be raised in power. You will have, think about this, you will have more energy, an amen for that. More stamina, better coordination, greater capacity in your resurrection body than you have ever had in your life in this world. The blind will see, the deaf will hear, the lame will walk. You think of every physical challenge that limits life for so many people, every challenge that you know in your life and that others who you love and grieve for know in their lives, and weakness will be a thing of the past. There will be strength, and it will be for all eternity. And you will be godly. I use that word to express what Paul says when he says it is sown a natural body and it is raised a spiritual body. What does the Apostle Paul mean by a spiritual body? He means simply this, a body that is fully responsive to the Holy Spirit. Does that sound like good news to you? Oh, fully responsive to the Holy Spirit. What a marvelous thought. Never again to say the Spirit is willing, but the flesh is weak. No, not the flesh is weak in the resurrection body. Your resurrection body will be as eager to do the will of God as your own redeemed spirit will be. Here's what you have to look forward to in the new heaven and the new earth. A body that is adapted for eternity, life forever, never decline, glorious, powerful, and fully responsive to the Holy Spirit. so that at last you will be completely at peace, and war within the body and the soul will be a distant memory of the past, and you will rejoice with unspeakable joy forevermore. You know, this gift of the resurrection body is so wonderful that God holds it in reserve until the day when he will gather all of his children together. On Christmas Eve, when I was a child, stockings were always hung up beside the fire in our living room. And then the routine in our family was that on Christmas morning, we were all desperate to get into the living room and to see what had arrived overnight. But this was the rule. No one was allowed into the living room until everyone was standing together at the door. And when everyone was ready, we all went in together. Christian loved ones who have died are with Jesus, and they consciously enjoy his presence. That for them is better by far than anything they could ever know here. But God has kept in reserve this great gift for them and for us, and he's keeping it for the day when the whole family will receive it together. When Christ returns, the souls of our loved ones who died in Christ will be with him. They will come with him. And then he will clothe their souls with resurrection bodies adapted for everlasting life. And at that same time, we believers who are still living at the time of Christ's coming will be caught up together with them to meet the Lord in the air. And so the apostle says, we will always be with the Lord. We will experience the transformation of our bodies at the same time as they receive the gift of resurrection bodies too. It will be given to the whole family together. And all of our faces will light up with joy when we see what the Redeemer has prepared for us. Because he lives, I can face tomorrow. Amen? Because he lives, all fear is gone. Why? Because I know that he holds the future. And life is worth the living just because he lives. Let's pray together, shall we? Father, help us to take in the glorious hope that is ours through the resurrection of Jesus Christ, our Lord. Thank you that our faith does not rest on cunningly devised fables. Thank you for the sure and certain hope that is ours through the resurrection of Jesus Christ, our Lord. Now, Lord, help us to pursue holiness of body and of soul in the light of the great future that you are preparing for both. And grant, Father, that we may live with hope, with anticipation, and with joy, even in the hardest of circumstances, because in Christ and by your grace, the greatest joys we have ever known in this life are only a small anticipation of what is yet to be. Hear our prayers and receive our thanks. In Jesus' name, and all God's people said, Amen.
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That was Austin French with God is Good All the Time. Thank you so much for joining us here on Pilgrim Radio. My name is Sean. I am checking out for the week. But before I go, I just wanted to remind you about Reader's Choice and His People coming up at 9 p.m. Pacific and 10 p.m. Mountain Time. And today on Reader's Choice, we are starting a brand new book from Kimberly Burchell named John Wesley, The World, His Parish. So be sure to stick around for that. And then right after that, Spencer Dahlke interviews David Zoll on pickleball and the theology of play. So again, 9 p.m. Pacific and 10 p.m. Mountain Time. Right now we've got Mike's Chair, and this is People Like Me.

In Hebrews 13, God is called the God of peace. In Isaiah 9, the Son is called the Prince of Peace. And in Ephesians, the Holy Spirit is called the Spirit of Peace. God of peace, Prince of peace, and Spirit of peace. Our God is not the Father of chaos, but of peace. It has been said the more we are peaceable, the more we are like God. So may the God of peace dwell in your hearts today and always. 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

0: 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The Bible is God's Word. 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
1: The third epistle of John, verse 1. The elder to the beloved Gaius, whom I love in truth. Beloved, I pray that in all respects you may prosper and be in good health, just as your soul prospers. For I was very glad when brethren came and bore witness to your truth, that is, how you are walking in truth. I have no greater joy than this, to hear of my children walking in the truth. Beloved, you are acting faithfully in whatever you accomplish for the brethren, and especially when they are strangers, and they bear witness to your love before the church, and you will do well to send them on their way in a manner worthy of God. For they went out for the sake of the name, accepting nothing from the Gentiles. Therefore we ought to support such men, that we may be fellow workers with the truth. I wrote something to the church, but Diotrephes, who loves to be first among them, does not accept what we say. For this reason, if I come, I will call attention to his deeds, which he does, unjustly accusing us with wicked words. And not satisfied with this, neither does he himself receive the brethren, and he forbids those who desire to do so, and puts them out of the church. Beloved, do not imitate what is evil, but what is good. The one who does good is of God. The one who does evil has not seen God. Demetrius has received a good testimony from everyone and from the truth itself, and we also bear witness, and you know that our witness is true. I had many things to write to you, but I am not willing to write them to you with pen and ink. But I hope to see you shortly, and we shall speak face to face. Peace be to you. The friends greet you. Greet the friends by name. The Epistle of Jude, verse 1. Jude, a bondservant of Jesus Christ and brother of James, to those who are the called, beloved in God the Father and kept for Jesus Christ, may mercy and peace and love be multiplied to you.

Beloved, while I was making every effort to write you about our common salvation, I felt the necessity to write to you, appealing that you contend earnestly for the faith which was once for all delivered to the saints. For certain persons have crept in unnoticed, those who were long beforehand marked out for this condemnation, ungodly persons who turn the grace of our God into licentiousness and deny our only Master and Lord, Jesus Christ. Now I desire to remind you, though you know all things once for all, that the Lord, after saving a people out of the land of Egypt, subsequently destroyed those who did not believe, and angels who did not keep their own domain, but abandoned their proper abode, he has kept in eternal bonds under darkness for the judgment of the great day. Just as Sodom and Gomorrah and the cities around them, since they in the same way as these indulged in gross immorality and went after strange flesh, are exhibited as an example in undergoing the punishment of eternal fire. Yet in the same manner, these men also, by dreaming, defile the flesh, and reject authority, and revile angelic majesties. But Michael, the archangel, when he disputed with the devil and argued about the body of Moses, did not dare pronounce against him a railing judgment, but said, "The Lord rebuke you." But these men revile the things which they do not understand, and the things which they know by instinct, like unreasoning animals. By these things they are destroyed. Woe to them, for they have gone the way of Cain, and for pay they have rushed headlong into the error of Balaam, and perished in the rebellion of Korah. These men are those who are hidden reefs in your love feasts when they feast with you without fear, caring for themselves, clouds without water, carried along by winds, autumn trees without fruit, doubly dead, uprooted, wild waves of the sea, casting up their own shame like foam, wandering stars, for whom the black darkness has been reserved forever. And about these also Enoch, in the seventh generation from Adam, prophesied, saying, "Behold, the Lord came with many thousands of his holy ones to execute judgment upon all, and to convict all the ungodly of all their ungodly deeds, which they have done in an ungodly way, and of all the harsh things which ungodly sinners have spoken against him. These are grumblers, finding fault, following after their own lusts. They speak arrogantly, flattering people for the sake of gaining an advantage. But you, beloved, ought to remember the words that were spoken beforehand by the apostles of our Lord Jesus Christ, that they were saying to you, 'In the last time there shall be mockers, following after their own ungodly lusts.' These are the ones who cause divisions, worldly-minded, devoid of the Spirit. But you, beloved, building yourselves up on your most holy faith, praying in the Holy Spirit, keep yourselves in the love of God, waiting anxiously for the mercy of our Lord Jesus Christ to eternal life. And have mercy on some who are doubting. Save others, snatching them out of the fire. And on some have mercy with fear, hating even the garment polluted by the flesh. Now to him who is able to keep you from stumbling, and to make you stand in the presence of his glory, blameless with great joy, to the only God our Savior, through Jesus Christ our Lord, be glory, majesty, dominion, and authority before all time,
and now and forever. Amen. The Revelation of John, Chapter 1. The revelation of Jesus Christ, which God gave him to show to his bondservants the things which must shortly take place. And he sent and communicated it by his angel to his bondservant John, who bore witness to the word of God and to the testimony of Jesus Christ, even to all that he saw. Blessed is he who reads, and those who hear the words of the prophecy, and heed the things which are written in it, for the time is near. John, to the seven churches that are in Asia, grace to you and peace from him who is, and who was, and who is to come, and from the seven spirits who are before his throne, and from Jesus Christ, the faithful witness, the firstborn of the dead, and the ruler of the kings of the earth. To him who loves us and released us from our sins by his blood. And he has made us to be a kingdom, priests to his God and Father. To him be the glory and the dominion forever and ever. Amen. Behold, he is coming with the clouds, and every eye will see him, even those who pierced him, and all the tribes of the earth will mourn over him. Even so, Amen. I am the Alpha and the Omega, says the Lord God, who is, and who was, and who is to come, the Almighty. I, John, your brother and fellow partaker in the tribulation and kingdom and perseverance which are in Jesus, was on the island called Patmos because of the word of God and the testimony of Jesus. I was in the Spirit on the Lord's day, and I heard behind me a loud voice like the sound of a trumpet, saying, write in a book what you see, and send it to the seven churches, to Ephesus, and to Smyrna, and to Pergamum, and to Thyatira, and to Sardis, and to Philadelphia, and to Laodicea. And I turned to see the voice that was speaking with me, and having turned, I saw seven golden lampstands, and in the middle of the lampstands one like a son of man, clothed in a robe reaching to the feet, and girded across his breasts with a golden girdle. And his head and his hair were white, like white wool, like snow. And his eyes were like a flame of fire. And his feet were like burnished bronze when it has been caused to glow in a furnace. And his voice was like the sound of many waters. And in his right hand he held seven stars. And out of his mouth came a sharp two-edged sword, and his face was like the sun shining in its strength. And when I saw him, I fell at his feet as a dead man. And he laid his right hand upon me, saying, do not be afraid. I am the first and the last and the living one. And I was dead, and behold, I am alive forevermore. And I have the keys of death and of Hades. Write therefore the things which you have seen, and the things which are, and the things which shall take place after these things. As for the mystery of the seven stars which you saw in my right hand, and the seven golden lampstands, the seven stars are the angels of the seven churches, and the seven lampstands are the seven churches. Revelation chapter 2. To the angel of the church in Ephesus write, the one who holds the seven stars in his right hand, the one who walks among the seven golden lampstands, says this, I know your deeds, and your toil, and perseverance, and that you cannot endure evil men.
and you put to the test those who call themselves apostles, and they are not, and you found them to be false. And you have perseverance, and have endured for my name's sake, and have not grown weary. But I have this against you, that you have left your first love. Remember, therefore, from where you have fallen, and repent, and do the deeds you did at first, or else I am coming to you and will remove your lampstand out of its place, unless you repent. Yet this you do have, that you hate the deeds of the Nicolaitans, which I also hate. He who has an ear, let him hear what the Spirit says to the churches. To him that overcomes, I will grant to eat of the tree of life, which is in the paradise of God. And to the angel of the church in Smyrna write, The first and the last, who was dead and has come to life, says this, I know your tribulation and your poverty, but you are rich, and the blasphemy by those who say they are Jews and are not, but are a synagogue of Satan. Do not fear what you are about to suffer. Behold, the devil is about to cast some of you into prison, that you may be tested, and you will have tribulation 10 days. Be faithful until death, and I will give you the crown of life. He who has an ear, let him hear what the Spirit says to the churches. He who overcomes shall not be hurt by the second death. And to the angel of the church in Pergamum write, The one who has the sharp two-edged sword says this, I know where you dwell, where Satan's throne is, and you hold fast my name, and did not deny my faith, even in the days of Antipas, my witness, my faithful one, who was killed among you, where Satan dwells. But I have a few things against you, because you have there some who hold the teaching of Balaam, who kept teaching Balak to put a stumbling block before the children of Israel, to eat things sacrificed to idols, and to commit acts of immorality. Thus you also have some who in the same way hold the teaching of the Nicolaitans. Repent, therefore, or else I am coming to you quickly, and I will make war against them with the sword of my mouth. He who has an ear, let him hear what the Spirit says to the churches. To him who overcomes, to him I will give some of the hidden manna, and I will give him a white stone, and a new name written on the stone, which no one knows but he who receives it. And to the angel of the church in Thyatira write, The Son of God, who has eyes like a flame of fire, and his feet are like burnished bronze, says this, I know your deeds, and your love, and faith, and service, and perseverance, and that your deeds of late are greater than at first. But I have this against you, that you tolerate the woman Jezebel, who calls herself a prophetess, and she teaches and leads my bondservants astray, so that they commit acts of immorality and eat things sacrificed to idols. And I gave her time to repent, and she does not want to repent of her immorality. Behold, I will cast her upon a bed of sickness, and those who commit adultery with her into great tribulation, unless they repent of her deeds. And I will kill her children with pestilence. And all the churches will know that I am he who searches the minds and hearts, and I will give to each one of you according to your deeds. But I say to you, the rest who are in Thyatira, who do not hold this teaching, who have not known the deep things of Satan as they call them, I place no other burden on you. Nevertheless, what you have, hold fast until I come. And he who overcomes
And he who keeps my deeds until the end, to him I will give authority over the nations. And he shall rule them with a rod of iron, as the vessels of the potter are broken to pieces, as I also have received authority from my Father. And I will give him the morning star. He who has an ear, let him hear what the Spirit says to the churches. Revelation chapter 3. And to the angel of the church in Sardis write, He who has the seven spirits of God and the seven stars says this, I know your deeds, that you have a name that you are alive, and you are dead. Wake up and strengthen the things that remain, which were about to die, for I have not found your deeds completed in the sight of my God. Remember, therefore, what you have received and heard, and keep it, and repent. If, therefore, you will not wake up, I will come like a thief, and you will not know at what hour I will come upon you. But you have a few people in Sardis who have not soiled their garments, and they will walk with me in white, for they are worthy. He who overcomes shall thus be clothed in white garments, and I will not erase his name from the book of life, and I will confess his name before my Father and before his angels. He who has an ear, let him hear what the Spirit says to the churches. And to the angel of the church in Philadelphia write, He who is holy, who is true, who has the key of David, who opens and no one will shut, and who shuts and no one opens, says this, I know your deeds. Behold, I have put before you an open door which no man can shut, because you have a little power, and have kept my word and have not denied my name. Behold, I will cause those of the synagogue of Satan who say that they are Jews and are not, but lie, behold, I will make them to come and bow down at your feet and to know that I have loved you. Because you have kept the word of my perseverance, I also will keep you from the hour of testing, that hour which is about to come upon the whole world to test those who dwell upon the earth. I am coming quickly. Hold fast what you have in order that no one take your crown. He who overcomes, I will make him a pillar in the temple of my God, and he will not go out from it any more. And I will write upon him the name of my God and the name of the city of my God, the New Jerusalem, which comes down out of heaven from my God, and my new name. He who has an ear, let him hear what the Spirit says to the churches. And to the angel of the church in Laodicea write, The Amen, the faithful and true witness, the beginning of the creation of God, says this, I know your deeds, that you are neither cold nor hot. I would that you were cold or hot. So because you are lukewarm and neither hot nor cold, I will spit you out of my mouth. Because you say, I am rich and have become wealthy and have need of nothing, and you do not know that you are wretched and miserable and poor and blind and naked, I advise you to buy from me gold refined by fire, that you may become rich, and white garments, that you may clothe yourself, and that the shame of your nakedness may not be revealed, and eye salve to anoint your eyes that you may see. Those whom I love, I reprove and discipline. Be zealous, therefore, and repent. Behold, I stand at the door and knock. If anyone hears my voice and opens the door, I will come in to him and will dine with him and he with me. He who overcomes, I will grant to him to sit down with me on my throne, as I also overcame, and sat down with my Father on his throne.
He who has an ear, let him hear what the Spirit says to the churches. Revelation chapter 4. After these things I looked, and behold, a door standing open in heaven. And the first voice which I had heard, like the sound of a trumpet speaking with me, said, Come up here, and I will show you what must take place after these things. Immediately I was in the Spirit, and behold, a throne was standing in heaven, and one sitting on the throne. And he who was sitting was like a jasper stone, and a sardis in appearance. And there was a rainbow around the throne, like an emerald in appearance. And around the throne were 24 thrones, and upon the thrones I saw 24 elders sitting, clothed in white garments and golden crowns on their heads. And from the throne proceed flashes of lightning and sounds and peals of thunder. And there were 7 lamps of fire burning before the throne, which are the 7 spirits of God. And before the throne there was, as it were, a sea of glass like crystal. And in the center and around the throne, 4 living creatures full of eyes in front and behind. And the first creature was like a lion, and the second creature like a calf, and the third creature had a face like that of a man, and the fourth creature was like a flying eagle. And the 4 living creatures, each one of them having 6 wings, are full of eyes around and within, and day and night they do not cease to say, Holy, holy, holy is the Lord God the Almighty, who was, and who is, and who is to come. And when the living creatures give glory and honor and thanks to Him who sits on the throne, to Him who lives forever and ever, the 24 elders will fall down before Him who sits on the throne, and will worship Him who lives forever and ever, and will cast their crowns before the throne, saying, Worthy art Thou, our Lord and our God, to receive glory and honor and power, for Thou didst create all things, and because of Thy will they existed and were created. Revelation chapter 5. And I saw in the right hand of Him who sat on the throne a book written inside and on the back, sealed up with 7 seals. And I saw a strong angel proclaiming with a loud voice, Who is worthy to open the book and to break its seals? And no one, in heaven or on the earth or under the earth, was able to open the book or to look into it. And I began to weep greatly, because no one was found worthy to open the book or to look into it. And one of the elders said to me, Stop weeping. Behold, the Lion that is from the tribe of Judah, the Root of David, has overcome, so as to open the book and its 7 seals. And I saw between the throne, with the 4 living creatures and the elders, a lamb standing, as if slain, having 7 horns and 7 eyes, which are the 7 spirits of God sent out into all the earth. And he came, and he took it out of the right hand of Him who sat on the throne. And when he had taken the book, the 4 living creatures and the 24 elders fell down before the Lamb, having each one a harp and golden bowls full of incense, which are the prayers of the saints. And they sang a new song, saying, Worthy art Thou to take the book and to break its seals, for Thou wast slain, and didst purchase for God with Thy blood men from every tribe and tongue and people and nation. And Thou hast made them to be a kingdom and priests to our God, and they will reign upon the earth. And I looked,
And I heard the voice of many angels around the throne, and the living creatures and the elders, and the number of them was myriads of myriads, and thousands of thousands, saying with a loud voice, "Worthy is the Lamb that was slain to receive power and riches and wisdom and might and honor and glory and blessing." And every created thing which is in heaven and on the earth and under the earth and on the sea, and all things in them, I heard saying, "To him who sits on the throne and to the Lamb be blessing and honor and glory and dominion forever and ever." And the four living creatures kept saying, "Amen." And the elders fell down and worshipped. Revelation chapter 6. And I saw when the Lamb broke one of the seven seals, and I heard one of the four living creatures saying, as with a voice of thunder, "Come." And I looked, and behold, a white horse, and he who sat on it had a bow, and a crown was given to him, and he went out conquering and to conquer. And when he broke the second seal, I heard the second living creature saying, "Come." And another, a red horse, went out, and to him who sat on it, it was granted to take peace from the earth, and that men should slay one another, and a great sword was given to him. And when he broke the third seal, I heard the third living creature saying, "Come." And I looked, and behold, a black horse, and he who sat on it had a pair of scales in his hand. And I heard, as it were, a voice in the center of the four living creatures, saying, "A quart of wheat for a denarius, and 3 quarts of barley for a denarius, and do not harm the oil and the wine." And when he broke the fourth seal, I heard the voice of the fourth living creature saying, "Come." And I looked, and behold, an ashen horse, and he who sat on it had the name Death, and Hades was following with him. And authority was given to them over a fourth of the earth, to kill with sword and with famine and with pestilence, and by the wild beasts of the earth. And when he broke the fifth seal, I saw underneath the altar the souls of those who had been slain because of the word of God, and because of the testimony which they had maintained. And they cried out with a loud voice, saying, "How long, O Lord, holy and true, wilt thou refrain from judging and avenging our blood on those who dwell on the earth?" And there was given to each of them a white robe, and they were told that they should rest for a little while longer, until the number of their fellow servants and their brethren, who were to be killed even as they had been, should be completed also. And I looked when he broke the sixth seal, and there was a great earthquake, and the sun became black as sackcloth made of hair, and the whole moon became like blood, and the stars of the sky fell to the earth, as a fig tree casts its unripe figs when shaken by a great wind. And the sky was split apart like a scroll when it's rolled up, and every mountain and island were moved out of their places. And the kings of the earth, and the great men, and the commanders, and the rich, and the strong, and every slave and free man, hid themselves in the caves and among the rocks of the mountains. And they said to the mountains and to the rocks, "Fall on us, and hide us from the presence of him who sits on the throne, and from the wrath of the Lamb. For the great day of their wrath has come, and who is able to stand?" Revelation chapter 7. After this, I saw four angels standing at the four corners of the earth,
holding back the four winds of the earth, so that no wind should blow on the earth or on the sea or any tree. And I saw another angel ascending from the rising of the sun, having the seal of the living God. And he cried out with a loud voice to the four angels to whom it was granted to harm the earth and the sea, saying, "Do not harm the earth or the sea or the trees until we have sealed the bondservants of our God on their foreheads." And I heard the number of those who were sealed, 144,000 sealed from every tribe of the children of Israel. From the tribe of Judah, 12,000 were sealed. From the tribe of Reuben, 12,000. From the tribe of Gad, 12,000. From the tribe of Asher, 12,000. From the tribe of Naphtali, 12,000. From the tribe of Manasseh, 12,000. From the tribe of Simeon, 12,000. From the tribe of Levi, 12,000. From the tribe of Issachar, 12,000. From the tribe of Zebulun, 12,000. From the tribe of Joseph, 12,000. From the tribe of Benjamin, 12,000 were sealed. After these things I looked, and behold, a great multitude, which no one could count, from every nation, and all tribes, and peoples, and tongues, standing before the throne and before the Lamb, clothed in white robes, and palm branches were in their hands. And they cry out with a loud voice, saying, "Salvation to our God who sits on the throne, and to the Lamb." And all the angels were standing around the throne and around the elders and the four living creatures. And they fell on their faces before the throne and worshiped God, saying, "Amen, blessing and glory and wisdom and thanksgiving and honor and power and might be to our God forever and ever. Amen." And one of the elders answered, saying to me, "These who are clothed in the white robes, who are they, and from where have they come?" And I said to him, "My Lord, you know." And he said to me, "These are the ones who come out of the great tribulation, and they have washed their robes and made them white in the blood of the Lamb. For this reason, they are before the throne of God, and they serve him day and night in his temple. And he who sits on the throne shall spread his tabernacle over them. They shall hunger no more, neither thirst any more, neither shall the sun be down on them, nor any heat. For the Lamb in the center of the throne shall be their shepherd, and shall guide them to springs of the water of life, and God shall wipe every tear from their eyes." Revelation chapter 8. And when he broke the seventh seal, there was silence in heaven for about half an hour. And I saw the seven angels who stand before God, and seven trumpets were given to them. And another angel came and stood at the altar, holding a golden censer. And much incense was given to him, that he might add it to the prayers of all the saints upon the golden altar which was before the throne. And the smoke of the incense with the prayers of the saints went up before God out of the angel's hand. And the angel took the censer, and he filled it with the fire of the altar and threw it to the earth. And there followed peals of thunder and sounds and flashes of lightning and an earthquake. And the seven angels who had the seven trumpets prepared themselves to sound them. And the first sounded, and there came hail and fire mixed with blood. And they were thrown to the earth, and a third of the earth was burnt up,
and a third of the trees were burnt up, and all the green grass was burnt up. And the second angel sounded, and something like a great mountain burning with fire was thrown into the sea, and a third of the sea became blood. And a third of the creatures which were in the sea and had life died, and a third of the ships were destroyed. And the third angel sounded, and a great star fell from heaven, burning like a torch, and it fell on a third of the rivers and on the springs of waters. And the name of the star is called Wormwood, and a third of the waters became wormwood, and many men died from the waters because they were made bitter. And the fourth angel sounded, and a third of the sun and a third of the moon, and a third of the stars were smitten, so that a third of them might be darkened, and the day might not shine for a third of it, and the night in the same way. And I looked, and I heard an eagle flying in mid-heaven, saying with a loud voice, "Woe, woe, woe to those who dwell on the earth, because of the remaining blasts of the trumpet of the three angels who are about to sound." Revelation chapter 9. And the fifth angel sounded, and I saw a star from heaven which had fallen to the earth, and the key of the bottomless pit was given to him. And he opened the bottomless pit, and smoke went up out of the pit like the smoke of a great furnace, and the sun and the air were darkened by the smoke of the pit. And out of the smoke came forth locusts upon the earth, and power was given them, as the scorpions of the earth have power. And they were told that they should not hurt the grass of the earth, nor any green thing, nor any tree, but only the men who do not have the seal of God on their foreheads. And they were not permitted to kill anyone, but to torment for 5 months. And their torment was like the torment of a scorpion when it stings a man. And in those days, men will seek death and will not find it, and they will long to die, and death flees from them. And the appearance of the locusts was like horses prepared for battle, and on their heads, as it were, crowns like gold, and their faces were like the faces of men, and they had hair like the hair of women, and their teeth were like the teeth of lions, and they had breastplates like breastplates of iron, and the sound of their wings was like the sound of chariots, of many horses rushing to battle. And they have tails like scorpions and stings, and in their tails is their power to hurt men for 5 months. They have as king over them the angel of the abyss. His name in Hebrew is Abaddon, and in the Greek he has the name Apollyon. The first woe is past. Behold, two woes are still coming after these things. And the sixth angel sounded, and I heard a voice from the four horns of the golden altar, which is before God, one saying to the sixth angel, who had the trumpet, "Release the four angels who are bound at the great river Euphrates." And the four angels, who had been prepared for the hour and day and month and year, were released, so that they might kill a third of mankind. And the number of the armies of the horsemen was 200 million. I heard the number of them. And this is how I saw in the vision the horses and those who sat on them. The riders had breastplates the color of fire and of hyacinth and of brimstone, and the heads of the horses are like the heads of lions, and out of their mouths proceed fire and smoke and brimstone. A third of mankind was killed by these three plagues,
by the fire and the smoke and the brimstone which proceeded out of their mouths. For the power of the horses is in their mouth and in their tails. For their tails are like serpents, and have heads, and with them they do harm. And the rest of mankind who were not killed by these plagues did not repent of the works of their hands, so as not to worship demons, and the idols of gold, and of silver, and of brass, and of stone, and of wood, which can neither see, nor hear, nor walk. And they did not repent of their murders, nor of their sorceries, nor of their immorality, nor of their thefts. Revelation chapter 10. And I saw another strong angel coming down out of heaven, clothed with a cloud, and the rainbow was upon his head, and his face was like the sun, and his feet like pillars of fire. And he had in his hand a little book which was open, and he placed his right foot on the sea, and his left on the land. And he cried out with a loud voice, as when a lion roars. And when he had cried out, the seven peals of thunder uttered their voices. And when the seven peals of thunder had spoken, I was about to write. And I heard a voice from heaven saying, seal up the things which the seven peals of thunder have spoken, and do not write them. And the angel whom I saw standing on the sea and on the land lifted up his right hand to heaven and swore by him who lives forever and ever, who created heaven and the things in it, and the earth and the things in it, and the sea and the things in it, that there shall be delay no longer. But in the days of the voice of the seventh angel, when he is about to sound, then the mystery of God is finished, as he preached to his servants, the prophets. And the voice which I heard from heaven, I heard again speaking with me and saying, go, take the book which is open in the hand of the angel who stands on the sea and on the land. And I went to the angel, telling him to give me the little book. And he said to me, take it, and eat it, and it will make your stomach bitter, but in your mouth it will be sweet as honey. And I took the little book out of the angel's hand and ate it, and it was in my mouth sweet as honey. And when I had eaten it, my stomach was made bitter. And they said to me, you must prophesy again concerning many peoples and nations and tongues and kings. Revelation chapter 11. And there was given me a measuring rod like a staff, and someone said, rise and measure the temple of God and the altar and those who worship in it. And leave out the court which is outside the temple, and do not measure it, for it has been given to the nations, and they will tread underfoot the holy city for 42 months. And I will grant authority to my two witnesses, and they will prophesy for 1260 days, clothed in sackcloth. These are the two olive trees and the two lampstands that stand before the Lord of the earth. And if anyone desires to harm them, fire proceeds out of their mouth and devours their enemies. And if anyone would desire to harm them, in this manner he must be killed. These have the power to shut up the sky, in order that rain may not fall during the days of their prophesying. And they have power over the waters to turn them into blood, and to smite the earth with every plague as often as they desire. And when they have finished their testimony, the beast that comes up out of the abyss will make war with them, and overcome them and kill them. And their dead bodies will lie in the street of the great city,
which mystically is called Sodom, and Egypt, where also their Lord was crucified. And those from the peoples and tribes and tongues and nations will look at their dead bodies for 3 days and a half, and will not permit their dead bodies to be laid in a tomb. And those who dwell on the earth will rejoice over them and make merry, and they will send gifts to one another, because these two prophets tormented those who dwell on the earth. And after the 3 days and a half, the breath of life from God came into them, and they stood on their feet, and great fear fell upon those who were beholding them. And they heard a loud voice from heaven saying to them, "Come up here." And they went up into heaven in the cloud, and their enemies beheld them. And in that hour there was a great earthquake, and a tenth of the city fell, and 7,000 people were killed in the earthquake, and the rest were terrified and gave glory to the God of heaven. The second woe is past. Behold, the third woe is coming quickly. And the seventh angel sounded, and there arose loud voices in heaven, saying, "The kingdom of the world has become the kingdom of our Lord and of his Christ, and he will reign forever and ever." And the 24 elders who sit on their thrones before God fell on their faces and worshiped God, saying, "We give thee thanks, O Lord God the Almighty, who art and who wast, because thou hast taken thy great power and hast begun to reign. And the nations were enraged, and thy wrath came, and the time came for the dead to be judged, and the time to give their reward to thy bondservants, the prophets, and to the saints, and to those who fear thy name, the small and the great, and to destroy those who destroy the earth." And the temple of God which is in heaven was opened, and the ark of his covenant appeared in his temple. And there were flashes of lightning, and sounds, and peals of thunder, and an earthquake, and a great hailstorm. Revelation chapter 12. And a great sign appeared in heaven, a woman clothed with the sun, and the moon under her feet, and on her head a crown of 12 stars. And she was with child, and she cried out, being in labor and in pain to give birth. And another sign appeared in heaven, and behold, a great red dragon, having 7 heads and 10 horns, and on his head were 7 diadems. And his tail swept away a third of the stars of heaven, and threw them to the earth. And the dragon stood before the woman who was about to give birth, so that when she gave birth, he might devour her child. And she gave birth to a son, a male child, who is to rule all the nations with a rod of iron. And her child was caught up to God and to his throne. And the woman fled into the wilderness, where she had a place prepared by God, so that there she might be nourished for 1,260 days. And there was war in heaven, Michael and his angels waging war with the dragon, and the dragon and his angels waged war. And they were not strong enough, and there was no longer a place found for them in heaven. And the great dragon was thrown down, the serpent of old, who is called the devil and Satan, who deceives the whole world. He was thrown down to the earth, and his angels were thrown down with him. And I heard a loud voice in heaven saying, "Now the salvation and the power and the kingdom of our God and the authority of his Christ have come. For the accuser of our brethren has been thrown down, who accuses them before our God day and night.
and they overcame him because of the blood of the Lamb and because of the word of their testimony, and they did not love their life even to death. For this reason, rejoice, O heavens, and you who dwell in them. Woe to the earth and the sea, because the devil has come down to you, having great wrath, knowing that he has only a short time. And when the dragon saw that he was thrown down to the earth, he persecuted the woman who gave birth to the male child. And the two wings of the great eagle were given to the woman in order that she might fly into the wilderness to her place, where she was nourished for a time and times and a half a time from the presence of the serpent. And the serpent poured water like a river out of his mouth after the woman, so that he might cause her to be swept away with the flood. And the earth helped the woman, and the earth opened its mouth and drank up the river which the dragon poured out of his mouth. And the dragon was enraged with the woman and went off to make war with the rest of her offspring, who keep the commandments of God and hold to the testimony of Jesus. Revelation chapter 13. And he stood on the sand of the seashore, and I saw a beast coming up out of the sea, having 10 horns and 7 heads, and on his horns were 10 diadems, and on his heads were blasphemous names. And the beast which I saw was like a leopard, and his feet were like those of a bear, and his mouth like the mouth of a lion. And the dragon gave him his power and his throne and great authority. And I saw one of his heads as if it had been slain, and his fatal wound was healed. And the whole earth was amazed and followed after the beast. And they worshipped the dragon, because he gave his authority to the beast. And they worshipped the beast, saying, "Who is like the beast? And who is able to wage war with him?" And there was given to him a mouth, speaking arrogant words and blasphemies, and authority to act for 42 months was given to him. And he opened his mouth in blasphemies against God, to blaspheme his name and his tabernacle, that is, those who dwell in heaven. And it was given to him to make war with the saints, and to overcome them, and authority over every tribe and people and tongue and nation was given to him. And all who dwell on the earth will worship him, every one whose name has not been written from the foundation of the world in the book of life of the Lamb who has been slain. If anyone has an ear, let him hear. If anyone is destined for captivity, to captivity he goes. If anyone kills with the sword he must be killed. Here is the perseverance and the faith of the saints. And I saw another beast coming up out of the earth, and he had 2 horns like a lamb, and he spoke as a dragon. And he exercises all the authority of the first beast in his presence, and he makes the earth and those who dwell in it to worship the first beast, whose fatal wound was healed. And he performs great signs, so that he even makes fire come down out of heaven to the earth in the presence of men. And he deceives those who dwell on the earth because of the signs which it was given him to perform in the presence of the beast, telling those who dwell on the earth to make an image to the beast who had the wound of the sword and has come to life. And there was given to him to give breath to the image of the beast, that the image of the beast might even speak and cause as many as do not worship the image of the beast to be killed.
And he causes all, the small and the great, and the rich and the poor, and the free men and the slaves, to be given a mark on their right hand or on their forehead. And he provides

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1: Drew Hunter, pastor of Zionsville Fellowship in Zionsville, Indiana. Today, we continue his series, Proverbs, The Wisdom of God as a Way of Life, and the message, Character of Our Words. 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
2: You can join me in opening your Bibles to Proverbs chapter 10. Well, every one of us is moving along a path to the future version of ourselves. The question for each one of us is, do you know where you're going, and are you going there on purpose? Do you have a clear picture of who your future self should be? And is that future wise and good? Is it the best possible version of yourself? Many of us do not have a clear picture of where we're going. I don't just mean what we want to do. Many of us figure that out. Here's the steps in my career. Here's when I'd like to retire. Here's the money I need to, in order to be retiring at that age. Here's where I'd like to be living. I mean our character, who you are, when you take all the circumstances and superficial realities away. What is left? Who are you? Who are you becoming? And are you becoming that kind of person on purpose? Or are you just going through life a day at a time and we'll see where it goes? We need to have a plan for our character and the person we're trying to become. God gives us a clear picture in the Bible of who we are to become. Do you know what it is? Do you know what the portrait is? It's Jesus. It's not complicated. God's purpose is for us to be transformed into the image of Christ. It's all over the New Testament. And this does not mean you become less like yourself as you become more like Jesus. The wonder of it is that you actually become more truly like yourself. You don't lose your personality. This is your personality beautified, becoming like Jesus. It is the Christ-like version of yourself, and it's the best version of yourself. You become truly alive, fully yourself. And the Bible says that future version of your Christ-like self should be your everyday ambition. This is where you're heading, and we should be intentionally heading there. One way to describe what Jesus is like and what therefore we should become is with the words righteous and wise. That's the language Proverbs uses to describe this life. Proverbs was first written to Israel's kings, very beginning. This is the wisdom of Solomon, and it frames it as a father to a son. And so this is, in one way, the book of Proverbs is framed as the wisdom given to the kings of Israel, the sons of David, because as the king went, so the people went. The king is to be the leader in following God's law, becoming wise and righteous, and then spreading that to the people. And we know how the history of Israel's kings went. They all failed at this in one way or another, except one. The true son of David, the true king of Israel and the world, Jesus, came as the true pacesetter in wisdom and righteousness. And he not only forgives us for our failing, he makes us wise and he leads us to

follow him. So as we look at Proverbs, in other words, we are seeing a portrait of the wise and righteous person, which is ultimately a portrait of Jesus, because he came as the true son of David and king of Israel to live this when we've all failed. And then therefore, this is the portrait of your future self if you're in Christ, and the future self that you should be moving toward intentionally every day to become a wise and righteous person like Jesus. This is the vision of life God sets out ahead of us. So this morning, Proverbs 10 gives us a basic beginning foundational portrait of Christ, of the wise and righteous life fulfilled in him. So it's a portrait of the person God wants us to become. Wisdom, we're seeing through Proverbs, is about character formation. It's a way of life, and it's relevant to every moment we live, every decision we make, every word we speak. Every word we speak, every decision we make is moving us on a path, in a direction, and we gain momentum. And so here in Proverbs 10, we see a basic portrait of the righteous. We see what motivates him. We see how he views money, and we see how he uses his mouth. And so this is a portrait that we are to become. What should motivate us? How should we view our money? And how should we use our words? How should we speak? Now, before we get into this, I want to introduce us to this next section of Proverbs more broadly. I'm emphasizing in this series how Proverbs is a curriculum in character formation. So it's not a randomly organized collection of sayings like a playlist on shuffle. So yes, there's certainly a lot of randomness in the smaller sections, and I think that's intentionally reflecting our life. We do not live our lives by taking a day working with money, and a day dealing with friendship, and a day thinking about marriage, right? It's all mixed together in our life, and so Proverbs gives us this mix. However, even though there is a random assortment in smaller sections, even there's clusters together of themes, intentionality and design, overall in Proverbs, there is a macro structure and a progression. This is a curriculum in character formation. And so we're seeing this as we go here. And so we've just finished the first main section of Proverbs, and we're moving to another one. So chapters 1-9 was the beginning of wisdom. This whole section is bookended by the statement, the fear of the Lord is the beginning of wisdom. The fear of the Lord is the beginning of knowledge. That was in Proverbs 1 and Proverbs 9. It frames the whole thing because that's the starting point of wisdom. You cannot be a truly wise person if you do not have your starting point and the posture of your life, the fear of the Lord, right? This trusting reverence in God as your creator and as your savior. And so we look to God for wisdom because we recognize that God designed the world and we are to be open to his design. There is a givenness to reality. And so the starting point of being a wise human being is to recognize that you are a created human being. You are designed, and the world is designed. And so you see reality and you respect it and you live in line with it. That's the wisdom of Proverbs. And so Proverbs 1-9 is a father pleading with his sons to desire wisdom, to seek wisdom, and if when you find it, to guard and keep wisdom. Now we begin a new section, which is chapters 10-15. This moves from the beginning of wisdom to elementary wisdom. So here's four things we need to know in order to read this section well. And I'll say these things, these will help us understand the text, but also I hope it helps you just read the book of Proverbs for yourself. I hope you do this regularly. My hope in this series is to teach Proverbs in such a way that makes it accessible and useful for you for the rest of your life. For you personally, for you as parents, as you instruct your children, and for you young people, as you figure out what is reality and how do I respect it and live in line with it. So here's four things we need to know in order to read this well. Number one, said it already, but this is about character formation. It is not just intellectual. Wisdom is about character development. This is why the main character in Proverbs is the righteous. There's a lot of characters in Proverbs. We'll come across them over time. But this is mainly holding out the portrait of a wise and righteous person. Over and over and over, we see who the righteous are and the wise are, and they overlap. And this is the person who rightly orders his or her life according to what is true and what is good and what is beautiful. And the righteous and wise person recognizes that we don't get to make that up for ourselves. We don't get to decide what

morality is and what is true and what is beautiful. It's given, and then it's communicated through Scripture, and we receive it and we adjust to that. And so we fit in line with the moral structure of the universe. That's the righteous life. And so when we read Proverbs in this section, that's what we're looking at. We're looking at wisdom to see how we can grow in character. Number two, this is poetry. So chapter 10 begins the proverbial sayings that we associate with Proverbs. These are poetic statements, and one of the marks of poetry in general, and especially Proverbs, is economy of words. There is an incredible efficiency in the book of Proverbs. It packs a lot in a few words. This is wisdom concentrate. And you typically cannot unlock the meaning of a proverb without slowing down and thinking about it. Now, some of them are pretty self-evident. Most of them are not. Most of them, though, if you're reading quickly, you may think you got it right away, but you actually didn't. You cannot, the key to unlock the meaning is slowing down and thinking it through. You cannot grasp these well and fully without it. It uses a few words to say a lot. So it's almost like so many of these proverbs and verses really have about 8 lines of content. And then the writer masterfully figured out, how can I condense these 8 lines into 2? Well, then we need to read the 2 and start building it back out to the 8 in order to understand it. And it takes time. So even this morning, we'll do a little bit of that, but it's probably going to feel quick, and it may be a little confusing as we try to build that out, because we're just looking at like 8 words and trying to figure out what is really going on here more fully. So it's about character formation, it's poetry, and then third, these are not guarantees, but generalities. These are not promises, but probabilities. So many of these proverbs show us how the world works in general. But, you know, it's work hard and you'll get money. Okay. That doesn't always work that way, does it? But it usually does, and if you don't work hard, you're probably not going to get money, right? So don't view them as promises and guarantees. This is a genre issue. This is a certain kind of literature, that this is how the world generally works. And in fact, what we're actually going to see in this section of Proverbs, which is elementary wisdom in chapters 10 to 15, is that we're going to see a lot of these general probabilities. And then later in Proverbs, we see some complexities and some nuance and some complications that are added. So especially early on, we have to recognize that, yes, if you work hard, you'll make money and so forth, but not always. Proverbs isn't stupid. It knows about exceptions, and it will give them later. Finally, it teaches through contrasts. Now, this is especially true in chapters 10 through 15. The vast majority of these, someone figured it out, it's like 84% of the Proverbs in chapters 10 to 15 are just simple contrasts, because this is elementary wisdom. This is basic. It's just setting the framework for life. It's contrasting the wise and the foolish, the righteous and the wicked, the sluggard and the diligent. It's basic. It's just giving stark contrast. Here's the two paths of life. So this is teaching us to look at the world and compare and contrast different ways of living. In any moment, you can go this way or you can go that way. You can think this thought or you can think that thought. You can speak this kind of word, you can speak that kind of word. Every single moment of your life, you are making decisions to move one way or another. It's not just a mess of gray. We are making decisions, and they're wise or they're foolish, they're righteous or they're wicked. And Proverbs sets us up early on in the book to just see it clearly. And then later, yes, add the complexity, add the grayscale. But at the very beginning, we at least need to see that everything really does fit in one of two directions. So that's what we need to recognize as we read these. Now, as we look at chapter 10, here's what it's mainly about. This is the portrait of the wise and righteous person in contrast to the wicked and the foolish life. The righteous is the main character in Proverbs and this text. It's the person who fears God. And so this person respects reality and wisely lives in line with it. This is the ideal human, the best version of who God made us all to be. We won't talk about every proverb in this chapter, unless we take a vote and you're cool to stay until 5. We'll look at the 3 main aspects of this portrait: his motivation, his view of money,
and his use of his mouth, his words. Okay, so first, what motivates the righteous? This chapter is filled with contrast between the righteous and the wicked, and it's especially focusing on the outcomes of this person's character. So Solomon is here motivating us to choose wisdom, to choose goodness, to choose truth, to choose beauty, to choose character. And he does it by appealing to our motivations. What do you want? What are you after in life? The Bible never just says, be good for goodness sake. Right? God made you with desires, and God appeals to your desires and various motivations he appeals to motivate us to become a righteous person. And there are many. We can't reduce biblical motivation to like just like one thing. It's various. And so Proverbs 10 does this by leading us to see the outcomes of different ways of living and different decisions we would make. And this is not just about, you know, if you do this, then this will happen. It's way bigger than this. This is the outcome of our character. So this is how your character determines destiny. So here's a few things that should motivate us. Now, not all of these are going to sound very profound. Some of them may seem obvious. But even if it sounds obvious, we each need to ask ourselves if we're actually letting these motivations function in our lives as we should. Because wisdom is not just knowing wisdom, it is living wisdom. So, first motivation is the joy of your parents. This is verse one, the very first one that really frames these chapters. A wise son makes a glad father, but a foolish son is a sorrow to his mother. So this is contrasting two types of people. So to think through a proverb, you just look at both lines and you start comparing and contrasting them, and then you fill in the gaps that are left. You kind of look for the two lines, and then what are the eight lines that it could be saying and is packing into this with efficiency? So this isn't that complex to begin here. So wise son, foolish son, and it's contrasting the outcomes of their lives. So what's the outcome of the life of a wise son? A happy dad. What's the outcome of a foolish son? A sad mom. Now we already see a little bit in here of the economy of words, because this isn't just talking about how like a dad will be happy and a mom will be sad. The point is that if you are a wise son or daughter, that's assumed here as well, you will have a wise mom and dad. And if you are a foolish son or daughter, you will have a sad mom and dad. It's just leaving those out so we can fill in the gaps. So that's the point. Your character in life will determine the emotional well-being of your parents. And that is supposed to be a key motivation driving your life. I don't know if that sounds very biblical or godly or spiritual. Totally is. It's how God made us. Many of you know this already as parents. You have children who have strayed in life, who have not respected reality. They have been foolish, and you are grieved by it every single day. You are living with the consequences of their decisions. At least you are living emotionally with them. Others of you are just soaring through life because your kids are wise. They're part of this like wise and righteous life. And so you're like, I can die right now. I'm happy. Like, nothing makes me happier than to know my kids are walking in the truth. I'm done. This room is filled with parents who are at both ends of that spectrum every day because of how their kids are doing, young and old children. And this proverb is written to speak to you as children, not necessarily young people, but we are all children. And it is saying, think about your parents. They brought you into this world. They raised you. They poured their life into you. Now, I know in a broken world, some of you do not have parents. Some of you did not have parents that raised you well. Some of you have parents who are actually like sad that you do live a righteous and wise life. I get that. Proverbs gets that. General categories of the way the world's supposed to work, right? You get this. The way you live your life will either make a return to them or it will not.
if you are wise, if you fear the Lord, you walk in wisdom, you fill them with joy for the rest of their days. If you are foolish, if you reject Christ, you are unfaithful to your promises, you will bring them deep grief. And this is a legitimate, God-given motivation to get you moving in life toward wisdom. Think of your parents. Think of your grandparents. And let that be a motivation every day of your life. Verse 5 gives us a similar motivation. He who gathers in summer is a prudent son, but he who sleeps in the harvest is a son who brings shame. So the son who's diligent to work hard during the harvest time in the summer is wise. The lazy son, though, doesn't work, and he brings shame. Well, who does he bring shame to? His parents. He's referred to as a son here on purpose. The son who never launches. The son who can't hold down a job. The son who is lazy. The son who's always in debt because he's foolish. The son who plays video games all the time. That reflects on the parents, and it brings shame. So here's the question. Is one of your aims in life to make your parents happy? Now, again, I know some of you don't have parents anymore, or your parents were not wise, and it grieves them that you're actually becoming a wise follower of Christ. But if that's the case, then you still have a heavenly father that you should aim to please, which that's the main motivation for us anyway, right? But if you have generally faithful parents, do you aim to please them? This is a good God-given important motivation and honors them. Here's a second motivation. Making money. Being wealthy and wanting to be wealthy is a good motivation in life. It is a biblical motivation in life. Avoiding poverty is a good motivation. Notice the motivations of verses 3 and 4. The Lord does not let the righteous go hungry, but he thwarts the craving of the wicked. A slack hand, verse 4, like laziness, a slack hand causes poverty, but the hand of the diligent makes rich. It's giving a basic motivation here. Do you want to be in poverty or do you want to have wealth? How you live often contributes to that. And God takes care of his people and God blesses your diligence. Some Christians promote a poverty theology that implies that money is bad, that we should never want money. And if it ever comes into our possession, we should give it all away. Now, yes, the Bible teaches us to be radically generous with our money, and most of us probably are not radically generous enough. And there's plenty of things that I'd like to say about that. And we would like to consider together as a church. Now, many of you are totally generous. I'm not criticizing. I'm just saying the Bible mainly aims at that. To Christians, give generously, and you're probably not giving generously. Not, I say that to myself as well. But right here, we also need to recognize that we should be happy to have money. It's a blessing. We should not trust in our wealth. Being wise is way more important than having money. I mean, Proverbs is going to qualify this thing like crazy in the rest of the book. But again, this is elementary wisdom, very basic. It's no virtue to desire to be poor. Getting money and working hard to get it, that's a value. And then definitely be generous with it and so forth and employ other people, all that stuff. Again, this is not a full theology of money right now and wealth. Proverbs is saying, though, it's good to work hard, it's good to work smart, and it's good to find wealth. It's a legitimate motivation. If you want to get out of poverty and get out of debt, one of the factors is diligence, it says. So work hard, find opportunities. May not always work, of course. Again, Proverbs will qualify it. But remember, this is basic, elementary wisdom, foundational principle. Okay, third motivation is an honored reputation. This is verse 7. The memory of the righteous is a blessing, but the name of the kind of the identity, the character, the memory of the wicked will rot. So let's think this through. Notice the contrast. The memory of the righteous versus the name of the wicked, saying basically the same thing with different words. These both have to do with someone's reputation, with how people think of them and how people remember them. And the contrast is this. The reputation of the righteous will be a blessing to people. It will endure. It will bring joy. So think of people who have passed away, whose memory is a blessing to you. Maybe someone mentored you. Maybe someone inspired you, a hero of yours, a grandparent, a parent, a friend.
but the reputation of the wicked will rot. There's other people that we actually don't think of much. Their memory is fading, it's decaying, and when we do think of it, it's rotten. It is a proper motivation to want to be the first kind of person and to leave a memory to those whom you leave behind that blesses them. It's not unspiritual to think, when I die, I want my memory to be a blessing to people. How can I then live in such a way that will leave that legacy to those who remember me? It's a God-given good motivation. So how do you want to be remembered? How do you want your neighbors to think of you? How do you want your coworkers to remember you, your children, your great-grandchildren? Do you want to make an impact in generations to come? Do you want people to be blessed by the very thought of you? Then let that motivation lead you to become more like Jesus. Here's the final motivation we'll consider. Do you want to ruin your life? Do you want to ruin your life now and forever or not? This is actually the most repeated, strongest motivation in the chapter. Over and over, this chapter says, do you want to ruin your life? Do you want to be destroyed forever? Or do you want to live long, live blessed, and live forever? Notice what happens to a babbling fool in verse 8. A babbling fool will come to ruin. Verse 14, I'll just give a bunch of examples here. The mouth of a fool brings ruin near, like a boomerang. Verse 16, the wage of the righteous leads to life, but the gain of the wicked to sin. Wages of sin is death. Verse 25, when the tempest passes, the wicked is no more, but the righteous is established forever. Verse 27, the fear of the Lord prolongs life, but the years of the wicked will be short. So the wise look beyond immediate actions. They look beyond their immediate desires. They look beyond to see how their actions affect themselves, not only in a few years and others, not only in a few years, but even their eternity. So think about your life and your character. Your parents invested in you. Are you making a return to bring them joy? The next generations are going to remember you after your death. What will they remember? And where is your path heading? Are you following Christ on the path of wisdom, or do you want your path to come to ruin in the end? Those are the motivations of the righteous, not the only ones, but ones we don't consider enough, and they're right here. Okay, second, how the righteous view work and wealth. They value both, but for the right reasons. Verse 2, treasures gained by wickedness do not profit, but righteousness delivers from death. So again, notice the contrast with me. It's not between the treasures gained by wickedness and the treasures gained by righteousness. Do you see what changed in the second line there? It's not just a contrast between the way you get your money, either through deception or integrity. No, it's the treasures gained by wickedness contrasted with righteousness. Isn't that interesting? So it's saying if you gain wealth through wickedness, it will not ultimately profit. It will not deliver you from death. But the wise life is not just gaining wealth through righteous means. No, it's being righteous. It's righteousness itself. It's valuing virtue over money. Old Testament scholar Bruce Waltke put it this way: paradoxically, the wicked use others to store up physical assets for themselves and lose their lives. The righteous use their resources to serve others and store up life for themselves. Verse 3 continues the theme. The Lord does not let the righteous go hungry, but he thwarts the craving of the wicked. So this shows that God will ultimately feed and satisfy his people. But whatever the wicked crave and long for, he's not going to give it to them. This is often true in life, even right now, but it's not always true. This is not a guarantee immediately, but a general statement, and it is a guarantee in an ultimate sense, in a final sense, when we look beyond the horizon of this life. The Lord will not let the righteous go hungry forever, and he will thwart the craving of the wicked in the end. Verse 4 continues the theme again, but it shows our role in wealth and poverty. A slack hand causes poverty, but the hand of the diligent makes rich. So laziness often leads to poverty. Diligence often leads to wealth. Not always true, but often true. There's a clear connection between work and wealth. Let's jump down to verse 15 to see a final note about wealth. Proverbs is going to regularly say that money is not ultimate and wisdom is far better, but it's not negative toward wealth. It's against trusting money, but not against seeking it. And we'll read verse 15 in a second.
Half of the time, someone said, half the time that Proverbs speaks about wealth, it is telling us to seek it. And the other half, it's telling us not to trust in it. Verse 15, a rich man's wealth is his strong city. The poverty of the poor is their ruin. Right? Wealth is a gift. It's like a fortified city walls that are set around you, providing food and safety and security. Without wealth, you're ruined. The righteous do not despise wealth and riches. They work hard, they value wealth, but they don't trust in it. They trust in the Lord. It's interesting, I think in the next chapter, it'll even use the same image of a man's wealth being a strong city, and it says it's a strong city in his imagination. Because it's not an ultimate strong city. Wealth can't keep you from a lot of things, right? So there's nuance that will be added. All right, finally, how do the righteous use their words? We've seen how they view their money. How do they use their mouths? This is the largest theme in the chapter. It's repeated over and over and over again. Here are three aspects, if I'm just trying to summarize it, that this chapter focuses on. We can summarize them with three words: limits, lies, and life. So limit your words, do not lie with your words, and give life with your words. Or you could say it this way: make your words few, make them true, and use them to renew. So make them few. Limit your words. Restrain your speech. Don't let your speaking outpace your listening, especially your listening to God's word. This is verse 8. The wise of heart will receive commandments, but a babbling fool will come to ruin. So this is clearly one of those that's like an eight-liner condensed into two. So here's how to read a proverb like this again. If the contrast doesn't seem to make sense at first, it's because there's gaps we need to fill. So don't just read this and think, oh, well, that's just really obvious. Maybe I'm just missing what it's saying because it's really old. No, just think it through. There's gaps that we need to fill. This is putting two people in contrast, and we're to think, why put these people in contrast? What is this saying? So for example, this contrasts the wise of heart with the babbling fool. Why are those brought in connection with each other? Why contrast someone's heart with someone's speech? Well, it's not contrasting a heart with speech. The gaps that we fill in, we recognize that, is it's comparing one person's heart and their speech with another person's heart and their speech. We just have to fill in the gaps here. So this is contrasting the wise of heart, who do not just babble. They restrain their speech. They speak with wisdom. And it's contrasting with this with the babbling fool. So notice the other part of this contrast. The wise of heart will receive commandments, but the babbling fool will come to ruin. So if the wise of heart receive commandments, that implies that the babbling fool does not. Right? He's not receiving words. He's speaking words all the time. And he's speaking foolish words, because he doesn't receive words of wisdom. He's just shooting his mouth off, loves to hear himself talk. The kind of person who, when you're talking, you can tell they're just waiting for the opening so they can start talking to you again. The kind of person that if you spend an hour with them, they're definitely doing minimum 45 minutes. The kind of person that's really not open to having their opinion corrected, but just wants to make sure that they share their opinion with you. And then they don't spend time meditating on God's word, valuing his word and gaining wisdom from his. They're too busy talking and they don't listen. And then this is saying the babbling fool will come to ruin. So what does that mean for the wise of heart? They will not come to ruin. He will live. So when we put this together, here's what this is saying more fully. The wise of heart listen to God's commands. They restrain their speech. And when they speak wisely. And they're the kind of person that will lead to life. But the babbling fool has a foolish heart. He does not receive commandments because he's too busy talking foolishness, and he will come to ruin. So you see how there's like eight lines compacted into two here when you compare and contrast? So much wonder can come out of these when we just slow down and think about them. That's how they're supposed to work. Very efficient, economy of words, a lot to think about. We have to compare the parts, fill in the gaps. And the point is this: don't just be a fool who talks all the time. Be wise of heart, receive commands, restrain your speech, speak wisely. Verse 19 gives another angle on this. When words are many, transgression is not lacking, but whoever restrains his lips
is prudent. So we can sin with our words, and the more words we speak,

0: the more risk we have of sinning with them. This is partly why James in the New Testament says not many of you should be teachers. Because when you teach others, you're not just even speaking one-on-one, you're multiplying your words because you're multiplying the hearers. So James, I think, would also say not many of you should be podcasters. And I would say we should be very careful about who we're listening to in podcasts, especially those who have a daily podcast that's very long, because those are the kinds of people who speak many words. Do they have enough wisdom to speak that many words? And is it worth your time to listen so much to them? They're influencing us. So limit your words. Listen to those who limit their words. Let them be few. Don't let your speaking outpace your listening to God and to wisdom. Second, let your words be true. Don't use them to lie or slander. Verse 18, the one who conceals hatred has lying lips, and whoever utters slander is a fool. This is one of the rare Proverbs in this chapter that doesn't contrast, but actually is just a comparison, speaking of the same kind of person. These two lines describe the same kind of person. This person has hatred in his heart, and that leads him to lie about the person he hates, right? The one who conceals hatred has lying lips. He utters slander about them. Whoever utters slander is a fool, and therefore he's a fool. So the insight here is that hatred in your heart leads to lying with your lips. And you can reverse this. You can say, if you have lied with your lips about someone, don't be fooled. It's coming because you hate them. You may not hate them in like a massive way. It hasn't, you know, smoldered in your heart forever, but there is some hatred in your heart. You're not loving them. You don't lie about people you love. You guard your mouth with truth. And so when you lie about someone or slander, it's not neutral. It's not just a slip. It's not, oh, I didn't mean that. It reveals something in your heart. It's a huge problem today, and I'll just return to this. It is made worse by the way that our modern news feeds, podcasts, and social media work. So many well-meaning people believe what they hear from their favorite podcasts, their favorite news sources, and their favorite social media accounts. But there is a real problem of slander in our world of words today. They select facts to fit their narrative about someone. They include half-truths, which lead us away from the whole truth. And I'm not just speaking of, like, don't just think about, you know, you have your trusted resources and you're like, yeah, so many people are listening to the crazy over there. Like, it's all over. Even in the ones that you think you have cultivated and carefully found that you think really are true. And maybe they are more true. I mean, there are some that lie a lot, some that don't. There are ideologies that lead people to want to lie and not, but it's all over. And so we just need to be discerning here. They include half-truths, which lead us away from the whole truth. Innuendos, they distort reality to exaggerate something to promote their idea. They quote people out of context. And we're fooling ourselves if we don't think that we are susceptible to their lies. So if you don't have access to the actual truth of a matter, you are vulnerable to believe lies. And right now, it is incredibly hard to find the truth of what's really going on in the world. Right, I just found out yesterday that there's like an outrageous number of Christians being slaughtered in Nigeria. I had no idea. But I found out all sorts of things about superficial, trivial things going on in America right now. We need to seek truth. When someone is quoted in social media, find the clip, listen to the whole thing. When there are presidential candidates, don't just listen to what one side says about a presidential candidate. Listen to their interviews. Read their party's platform. Read the things they have released in whole, and then make your judgment. When you want to gain information about something, don't just read book reviews. Read the book. So we could go on. You get the point. Try to go straight to the primary sources as much as you possibly can, and it is very hard to do this today. And personally, regarding gossip and slander, if you are concerned because you have heard something about someone, then do not just take someone else's word for it. Go to the person and ask them if it's true. Right? Many of you know what this is like. I know what this is like. People you find out later have been believing all sorts of crazy things about you because it spreads from one person to the next, and no one thought, to just ask you, and you could clear up very quickly, no, that's not true. And so we need to be very careful about what we listen to, how we believe it, and how we spread it. Go to the primary sources. I mean, this is what Christians are, right? We are people of the primary sources. We go to the Bible, right? We want to do that in all of life. Proverbs is teaching us to respect reality and live in line with it. That's why truth matters so much. Because there's so much speaking that is distorting reality. That's what a lie is. It's distorting reality to influence someone to believe something that's not quite fully true to promote your angle on reality rather than giving them reality. So we respect it. We live in line with it. That's why lying is unrighteous, because it's distorting reality and it flows from hatred, at least in part. So we have to be people who speak the truth out of love. Third, use your words to renew. Use them to give life. Verse 11. We're nearing the end here. The mouth of the righteous is a fountain of life, but the mouth of the wicked conceals violence. This contrasts the mouth of the righteous with the mouth of the wicked. Speech, right? The mouth is words. One is a fountain of life. The other doesn't say a fountain of death. That's interesting. It conceals violence. So let's think this through. One has life-giving waters inside and outflowing. It flows out through speech, giving life to others. But the wicked has violence in the heart, and speech conceals it. So the righteous desire to bless, and their words give blessing. The wicked desire to harm, and they hide that with their words. Jesus is the greatest example of the righteous. He was a life-giving fountain. We gather around his words like ancient people would gather to a well with fresh water. And with his words, he gives abundant life. He gives grace. He always speaks the truth. He forgives. He encourages. And so we receive that, and we overflow with the same kind of life-giving speech. Verse 21 is similar. The lips of the righteous feed many, but fools die for lack of sense. Again, that could be one. If you're just going quickly through Proverbs, you're like, okay, lips of the righteous, so speech helps people, I guess, or something to the food, and then fools die for lack of sense. Not related, but, you know, this is just getting repetitious at this point. No. Why are these two brought together? I want to think it through. The lips of the righteous is their speech, and the contrast is the fool who lacks sense. So when we kind of put these together, fill in the gaps, try to see the eight lines that are here, we see the righteous must have sense, and therefore that righteous speaks wisdom. And in speaking wisdom, he feeds many, nourishes them. Contrast would be the fool who dies for lack of sense. So the fool doesn't have sense. He doesn't speak words that are helpful to people. He speaks words that harm people, and he himself dies for lack of sense. So your words are powerful. Make them few, make them true, use them to renew. One final observation about words. Your words are an expression of you. Proverbs says that our words flow from the heart, and therefore they reveal the heart. The heart in Proverbs and throughout the Bible is the core of our personality. It's the real you, the deepest you. Notice how Proverbs connects our hearts and our words in verses 8 and 20. Verse 8, the wise of heart will receive commandments, but a babbling fool will come to ruin. The wise of heart is contrasted here with a babbling fool. So the wise of heart receives commandments, receives God's words into the heart, and therefore does not just babble, but has words that are few and true. The babbling fool, though, does not receive words into his heart, commandments. He's too busy talking about his opinion. And then verse 20. Again, look at the connection between words and the heart. The tongue of the righteous is choice silver. So far, that's just the speech is valuable. The heart of the wicked, in contrast, is of little worth. Okay, so the first part says the words of the righteous are valuable. The second one says the heart of the wicked is not valuable. Put them together. What do we see? This is a comparison. It's not that the tongue of the righteous and the tongue of the wicked are compared. It's the tongue of the righteous and the heart of the wicked. So we're supposed to fill in the gaps. It's about the heart and the speech of both of them. And what do we learn? The heart of the righteous has much worth. And that's why their words are choice silver and valuable. But the heart of the wicked has of little worth, and that's why their words are worthless. And this is why God's word is better than everyone else's. Your words flow from your heart, and they reveal your heart. They reveal who you really are. Jesus, of course, knew Proverbs. He is the source of wisdom in Proverbs. And he said, out of the abundance of the heart, the mouth speaks. He said, the good person out of his good treasure brings forth good. The evil person out of his evil treasure brings forth evil. I tell you, on the day of judgment, people will give account for every careless word they speak. My goodness. For by your words you'll be justified, and by your words you'll be condemned. Our words, the ones we speak, the ones we write, the ones we type, they reveal our heart, every one of them. So here's what this means. We've seen a portrait of the righteous, and we have all seen by now how we fail. We've seen a vision of where our future self should be, and we see just how far we have to go. If everything we say and write reveals our hearts, then it reveals our need for God's forgiveness, our need for the Holy Spirit to transform us. And so that's why we have to see the portrait of the righteous in Proverbs as a portrait of Jesus. And out of the abundance of his heart, his infinitely valuable heart, he speaks valuable words, words that are few, but words that are true, and words that renew. They give life. So let's receive the true life-giving words of the gospel as we end. You and I cannot fix our mouths. We cannot fix our hearts. It's why Jesus came. He calls us to repent of the words which reveal our hearts, and he invites us to be forgiven and renewed. It's why he came. He lived the beautiful, wise, righteous life. He died in the place of people like us. He rose again and extends forgiveness. So receive his words of forgiveness, receive his renewal, and rely on his grace and spirit to speak what is true and what will renew. Let's pray. Father, we thank you for your great kindness and your words of truth and goodness and beauty. Lord Jesus, we praise you for being true and good and wise and righteous through and through. And Spirit, we thank you for being the Spirit of truth, being the Holy Spirit, and for indwelling us. So Father, Son, and Spirit, we praise you. We depend on you. We pray that you would continue to transform us into people that reflect your character. In Jesus' name, amen.
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Good evening from Pilgrim Radio. That was Pat Barrett singing I've Got a Fire. I'm Spencer Dahlke, and we've just got a few songs to the end of this hour, but more programming and more music on the way to enjoy at 8 p.m. Join us for morning and night classes here shortly as we turn next to Chris Tomlin singing Thank You God for Saving Me.

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2: Mike Johnny pastors Kings Harbor Church in Torrance, California, and today we continue his series, Exodus, and the message, One Last Thing. Here's Mike Johnny.
3: Exodus chapter 4, starting in verse 18. Last week, we got to see the beginning of the calling of Moses and all of the objections that Moses put up to that. As we step into this week, we're going to see these kind of final moments before he enters in to going back into Egypt. And so here's the main idea. Faith and obedience are not adversaries. One of the clearest ways we can show our trust in God is to obey him. What we'll do is in verses 18 through 23, we're just going to ask the question, what is this really about? Then I'll just tell you, verses 24 through 26 are some of the most difficult verses in the scriptures. And so I just kind of titled that section, Wait, What? And then the last section, we're going to get to see as we approach the starting line for the race that we're called to run. So as we jump in, Exodus chapter 4, starting in verse 18. Exodus chapter 4, starting in verse 18 would say this. Then Moses went back to his father-in-law, Jethro, and said to him, please let me return to my relatives in Egypt and see if they are still living. Jethro said to Moses, go in peace. Now, in Midian, the Lord told Moses, return to Egypt, for all the men who wanted to kill you are dead. So Moses took his wife and sons and put them on a donkey and returned to the land of Egypt. And Moses took God's staff in his hand. The Lord instructed Moses, when you go back to Egypt, make sure you do before Pharaoh all the wonders that I have put within your power. But I will harden his heart so that he won't let the people go. And you will say to Pharaoh, this is what the Lord says. Israel is my firstborn son. I told you, let my son go so that he may worship me. But you refuse to let him go. Look, I am about to kill your firstborn son. Amen. Now, as we read that, there's a few things that probably just feel like heavy questions. Here's one of those questions. Moses goes to Jethro and he says to him, hey, can I go back to my people? Because I just want to see if my people that I grew up around are still alive. Which if you rewind back to Exodus 3 and the early part of 4, nowhere in the conversation does the Lord say, Moses, I've given you this supernatural burning bush to grab your attention, to tell you of my power, so you can go in and check on your relatives. And so what's happening here? Because it feels like what Moses is saying isn't exactly what the Lord told him. Now, this is kind of an unknowable answer because we don't know what motivated him to say what he said or why he said it when he said it. But we can conjecture at least. I mean, think about how hard it would be to walk into your father-in-law's house and say to him, hey, I was out tending the sheep and the Lord came to me in a burning bush. And he told me, yeah, the guy who the last time I tried to resolve this conflict, I killed somebody. People found out. They started saying some stuff and I ran away. The Lord's calling me to go back and overthrow Pharaoh. I mean, I don't know what your relationship is with your relatives, but if you walked into Thanksgiving dinner and said, hey, I'm going to make a job change. The Lord's called me to redeem a people. And so instead of going to work and tending the sheep, instead I'm going to be the guy that's going to show up and I'm going to overthrow a government. I don't know how well your in-laws are going to be like, that's a good career move. And so it may be the reality of what he's being called to seems so much bigger than he could explain. Or it could be that he's still struggling with the call and feels like this is palatable enough that somebody would believe it, but I don't know that I can do that thing, and so let me not set expectations so that I fail. Whatever the reason is, what I want you to see is not just what he says, but the beauty of what he does, that out of respect for his father-in-law says, hey, I'm leaving, but will you let me go? And he says to him, go in peace. And so then he loads up his family, his wife, his sons. They

0: get on a donkey there, heading back to Egypt. And the Lord says to him, here's what I'm calling you to do. I want you to go to Pharaoh and all the things that I showed you, all the wonders that I showed you that you're going to be able to do, I want you to show them to him. Check. And then here's what's going to happen. He's not going to listen to you because I'm going to harden his heart. And the Lord tends to do this, right? Like if you read the book of Isaiah, there's this moment where Isaiah sees the Lord in all of his glory, sees his train filling the temple, sees the winged creatures crying out that the Lord is holy, holy, holy, that the doorposts of the temple shake with his glory. He realizes that he's an unclean man with unclean lips. The Lord cleanses his lips and tells him to go preach. And he's like, okay, after you've had that experience with the Lord, I'll do whatever you want me to do. And the Lord's response is, and they're not going to listen to you. Well, I mean, if you know that and I know that, can we do this another way? Said you're going to be with me. Can you like do some things? Can you like show up in bodily presence? Can we bring the burning bush with us? And it's this recognition, one, that that there's something going on here, because yet last week we heard that Pharaoh's going to harden his own heart. And now it's saying that the Lord's going to harden his heart. And there's this tension. I promise we'll deal with the tension. We're just not going to deal with it this week. But then he makes a statement that you're going to say to Pharaoh that Israel is my firstborn son and you will not let him go to worship me. So I'm going to kill your firstborn. First of all, that feels intense. But what I don't want you to miss is the type of relationship that the Lord intended to have with Israel. Yeah. If you are a parent, you love all your children equally, but there's something about the firstborn. They're the ones that make your hair go gray or your beard go gray. Like there's this intensity about how much love you have for this annoying human being. And the Lord looks at Israel that way and says the problem is not just that they're being oppressed, but that you are keeping them from being fully devoted to me. And so there's something here about what God's doing in deliverance that's not just freedom for freedom's sake. That it isn't just, I think poorly of somebody who's oppressing other people, though God does not like oppression. But he's not just setting them free so that they can do whatever they want. He's setting them free that they might worship and be fully devoted to him. And so there's this reality of what's going on, that what he's doing is he's not just getting them out of trouble, but he's inviting them in to worship and obey. I wrote it this way. Salvation is more than an escape from the slavery of sin, though it is the escape from the slavery of sin. It is an entrance into God's rule and reign. And so even when you read throughout the New Testament, it's not just that you're being saved from something. It's not just that you're getting out of the trouble that you're in. It's not just that you're breaking the bonds and the chains that held you back, but you're also entering into something, which is why Jesus would say things like, you can't serve two masters. Right. His assumption is you are going to serve somebody. And his assumption is that if you're serving him, that he is master and Lord. This is why Paul would write in Colossians chapter 1 that he has rescued us from the domain of darkness. Like, I don't want you to miss that you have been removed from the power of sin and death, that though that still has impact on the world around you, it does not have mastery over you. You are no longer in the jurisdiction of the domain of darkness. But you are also not in no man's land now that you've been redeemed. It says that you have been transferred into the kingdom of the Son he loves. In him we have redemption and the forgiveness of sins. He didn't just set you free to hang out and hope that you make it. He is transferring you under his rule and his reign. And that means that we are called to worship and serve him. Now as we move into verse 24, let me say this. When I was a kid in church, there were times when I would invite a friend to church, and maybe it would take all this energy to get them there. Maybe they had a bad experience with church, or maybe they weren't believers, and then I finally got them there. And I had two prayers. Lord, would you save them? And two, Lord, would you make sure that our pastor doesn't say anything weird that ruins this for me? So if you are that person this week, I'm sorry, just happens to be text. Exodus 4:24. On the trip, at an overnight campsite, it happened that the Lord confronted him and intended to put him to death. So Zipporah took a flint, cut off her son's foreskin, threw it at Moses' feet, and said, "You are a bridegroom of blood to me." So he let him alone. At that time, she said, "You are a bridegroom of blood," referring to the circumcision. There's a professor of the Hebrew Bible. His name is David Pinchansky. And he says this: biblical scholars love this passage because it is totally incomprehensible. And while I think that's funny, I actually don't think that's true. I actually think there's some deep beauty in this text. There's lots of questions with this text. We are English readers, and we don't actually read the original Hebrew, and even reading the original Hebrew would make it even more difficult, because depending on the version of the Bible that you read, they try and answer the question by answering who him is. The Hebrew text doesn't tell you. So we don't know who is the him that the Lord wanted to kill. We don't know who is the him that had the foreskin applied to his feet. We don't know who the him that's being said to that you're the bridegroom of blood. We've got a lot of mystery here. We got some mystery here because, okay, the Lord literally just commissioned Moses. And if he is trying to kill Moses, like, that feels like it's a bad day in HR. So there's some difficulty of why would the Lord, having just called this person, be so frustrated that he wanted to kill this person? There's questions about how did Moses not know what to do, but Zipporah knew what to do? There's all types of questions in this text that I promise you that I don't think that I completely answer, but I think there is some beauty from what we do know in the text. So one of the things is this, that somehow, whatever was happening with either Moses or Moses' sons was enough to anger the Lord. In fact, we just saw last week that the Lord, his anger was kindled against Moses, and maybe the question that was embedded in that frustration was, do you trust me? But it feels like, because of Zipporah's action of circumcision, that the question has moved from, do you trust me, to will you obey me? So what seems to be happening in this moment is, as Moses is on the road and on his way that the Lord intends to kill. And let me just pause. Like, I don't want you to miss the mercy of the Lord that it says that he intend or planned to kill. Like, the Lord doesn't have to sit there and be like, okay, what's my game plan here? Sneak up in the middle of the night and choke him out. Like if the Lord wants to take Moses out, the Lord can take Moses out. And so even this moment of mercy where someone can respond and keep this from happening is a way that the Lord is providing mercy in a what feels like a really intense situation. Zipporah's entering in and circumcising her son. Now, for us, that may be a medical decision that we make, but for them in that moment of history, it was an identification of being the covenant people of God. Let's slow down and recognize where we are in the history of God's people, that this is before the law, the Ten Commandments, the way that they were commanded to live, that this was the sign that says that I am one of God's people was by doing this physical ceremony. And so in this moment, Moses is on his way to declare to Pharaoh to let God's covenant people go, and yet he himself hasn't seemed to live out like he's part of that covenant. And Zipporah in this moment recognizes that, moves in, she does what needs to be done, and in that moment then declares this language that you are my bridegroom of blood. Now, Carmen Joy Iams, she's actually a professor at Biola and has done a lot of work on the book of Exodus. She would tell you that the book of Exodus is her favorite book in the entire Bible. She does some work, again, because we're English readers, not Hebrew readers. We miss some things that are in the text. One of those things is the language for father-in-law and the language for bridegroom are actually from the same root word. It just means that I am part of this person's family, particularly by marriage. And so this language of bridegroom of blood may be directed at Moses, but it also might be directed at this angel of the Lord, this representation of the Lord, as if to say, because of the blood that's been shed, then now I'm officially part of your covenant family. I'm no longer an outsider that should receive the wrath of God. I've now been welcomed fully in because I've been faithfully obedient. And then I don't want to miss some of the zoom out nuances of the text, because Moses' life starts with this group of women who heroically enter in and do what needs to be done to preserve his life. And then right before he goes back to Egypt, his life is preserved again by a heroic woman who does what needs to be done to make sure that he's able to do what God's called him to do. I don't want to miss the beauty in the text of in this moment that Moses' life, and we'll talk about this more as we walk through the series, that Moses' life is a template for Israel's life. And so Moses being rescued through water is the same story of Israel being rescued through water. And Moses going to the mountain of the Lord and hearing the voice of the Lord through fire is the picture when they stand waiting for the Ten Commandments in front of the mountain, seeing the fire and the voice of the Lord. They have a similar template in life. And it's not an accident that blood covers potentially Moses to make sure that the wrath of God passes over him in the same way that the people of God in just a few chapters would have blood on the doorpost that the wrath of God might pass over them. So I get it. But there's this old preacher in me that just wants to spend some time talking about the blood. There's just this old preacher in me that wants to go all the way back to Genesis, that when Adam and Eve are hiding in shame, that the Lord would slay an animal and shed its blood and cover them by that means to say that you have now been covered by me. It's just this old preacher in me that wants to talk about that when God says to Abram, I want to make a covenant with you, that he would cut these animals in half and build this bloody path, and that the Spirit of God would walk down this bloody path as if to say that I would take on the curse of these animals, that I would be covered in blood like this, that you might be set free. I just, as this old preacher, just want to point over and over again to the songs that we used to sing, that oh, the blood of Jesus, that it would never lose its power. And in this text, we see Zipporah entering in to the beauty of the covenant and saying that you, because of this blood, we are now fully in. Before Moses can demand Pharaoh release the Hebrews so they can be fully devoted to God, he must be fully devoted himself. And can I pause, brothers and sisters, and just invite you to assess a challenge that may be true for you and true for me? You can do all the right stuff and not be fully devoted. You can show up at all the right events. You can know how to raise your hand at the right angle during the loud part of the song and not be fully devoted. And there's this moment that the Lord is confronting Moses and saying, have you fully identified as being with me? Or are you just trying to sneak back in like an Egyptian in the back door to Israel? Brothers and sisters, have we fully devoted ourselves to him? Or are we just trying to slip in the back door of culture and fit? And then verse 27 would say this. Now the Lord had said to Aaron, go and meet Moses in the wilderness. So he went and met him at the mountain of God and kissed him. Moses told Aaron everything the Lord had sent him to say and about all the signs he had commanded him to do. Then Moses and Aaron went and assembled all the elders of the Israelites. Aaron repeated everything the Lord had said to Moses and performed the signs before the people. The people believed. And when they heard that the Lord had paid attention to them and that he had seen their misery, they knelt low and worshiped. I want you to see a few things here. One of them is, I just want you to see the beauty of God keeping his promises. Last week he said to him that, hey, if you don't think that you can do this, here's the compromise that I'm going to make with you. I've already called your brother Aaron to come meet with you to help you walk your way in. And the text would say that while he was still far off, that he called Aaron and Aaron met him at the mountain of the Lord. And Aaron met him at the place that this originally seemed to transpire. The Lord was keeping his promises. I also want to point you to this parallel between Jethro and Aaron. Jethro is this priest of Midian that when Moses gets brought to him, that he welcomes him in so that he's not an outsider anymore. And when Aaron sees him, he kisses him, brings him before the elders, communicates what the Lord has said. And now all of a sudden, instead of being this outsider that people are looking at saying, who made you a prince and ruler over us? He's now being brought in by the relational currency that Aaron has on his behalf. Isn't that what the priests do? That a priest takes the needs of the people before God and brings them into a place that's welcome as opposed to a place that's rejected. And though this is not going before God, that Moses could go back before his people because the priest doing their job. I love that Moses finally tells the full story. That he finally, courageously enough, says, this is what the Lord has said. This is what he's called me to do. And they believed him. As insane as it might be, as insane as it might sound to say I was walking on the backside of the desert with some sheep and there was this burning bush, but it wasn't consumed by fire. And the Lord said, this is what my name is, and called me to do something. Like, he told the full story. And it said that when they heard him, they believed him. And then it went a step further, that they didn't just believe him, but that it said that they recognized that the Lord had seen their misery and that people worshiped. I don't know. I don't think it's a one for one. I've not had any conversations with anybody in the congregation who's recently said, you know, I was on the backside of PV and there was this bush that was being consumed by fire, but it wasn't being consumed. And the Lord spoke to me in that, because then we would say, hey, we have a care process for you. But maybe it feels as daunting to share about what the Lord has said or done. And certainly there's going to be people that reject it. The Lord told him on the front end, Pharaoh's not going to believe you and he's not going to listen to you. But some people will believe. And some people will be caused to worship. And so as he approaches the starting line of this journey of running the race that the Lord has called him to run to, I just love that even in just the initial steps towards what the Lord has called, that he begins to see the fruit of the Lord's faithfulness. Can I encourage you that as you approach whatever the Lord is calling you to, that there's this fruit of the Lord's faithfulness that will only be seen if you begin to run the race. So what do we do with this? Faith and obedience are not adversaries. One of the clearest ways we can show our trust in God is to obey him. So here's what I want to leave you with. Faith works. Now, here's a question that helps you answer. I think we saw it last week in the text, and I think it's important because I think the initial question of redemption is, will you trust him? And entrance in is built on faithfully trusting the Lord. In fact, Ephesians would say this, for you are saved by grace through faith, and this is not from yourselves, it is God's gift. Not from works, so that no one can boast. Like, entrance into what God has for us is built on trust. And here's the hard part about trust. Trust requires giving up some agency. Do you remember, okay, this is a very 80s kids thing. So if you are older than an 80s kid or younger than an 80s kid, you may be like, this makes no sense. Y'all were crazy back then. But if you're in that 80s kids range, we used to do these things called trust falls. So you get on something like this and you turn back and you like fall back and like you, it was measuring how good your friends really were, because if they didn't catch you, they weren't really your friends. I would also say that if you're not sure that your friends would catch you, you should not do a trust fall. But it ain't a trust fall if you're not giving up the agency of protecting yourself and keeping yourself strong. And so there is this reality that to say that I'm going to give myself up to you fully is a measure of trust that we are often not comfortable with. But Ephesians describes our salvation in this way, that we were dead in the trespasses of our sins, that we were children of wrath. Here's what dead people don't have: agency. They cannot do for themselves. They cannot make things happen for themselves. And Paul would say, and so this is how the Lord saved you, that when you were dead and incapable with no agency of your own to make yourself right, that by grace you were saved through trusting what Jesus has accomplished. The other thing that I want to leave you with is this: faith works. Maybe the second question that's equally important that we need to answer is, will you obey him? Because here's the tension, and we've done this modern thing that anybody saying that you should do something in obedience to the Lord is legalism. That is actually not the definition of legalism. The definition of legalism is that I am going to do works under my own power to save myself. Well, you are dead in the trespasses of your sin. You can't do that anyways. But once you are saved by the Lord, it's not like, hey man, glad you're in, do whatever you want. But there is this call that once you have trusted Jesus, that you're also supposed to obey Jesus. In fact, I'll go a step further. I have a mentor that would say it this way, that if you have no desire to obey Jesus, I don't know that you're fully his. James would say it this way: what good is it, my brothers and sisters, if someone claims to have faith but does not have works? Can such faith save him? If a brother or sister is without clothes and lacks daily food, and one of you says, go in peace, stay warm, and be well fed, but you don't give him what the body needs, what good is it? In the same way, faith, if it does not have works, is dead by itself. And here's the danger that Moses walked in. Certainly he was walking the direction that the Lord told him to go. But the initial entrance into the covenant he hadn't done. Certainly you're in a church building, so you're at least doing what feels like the base level. But faith is accompanied by obedience. Without obedience, you're wasting your time sitting in a room listening to somebody yell at you if you're not going to actually obey Jesus. Yeah. And I'm just going to be the first one to tell you, you can spend your Sunday morning doing something better. But if salvation is this entrance into God's kingdom and this invitation to be under his rule and reign, then it's not just trusting what has once happened, but it's giving ourselves over into obedience because of what has happened. And maybe that's an important litmus test for you. Maybe even this week, you have to ask some hard questions in your own heart. Do I not just trust Jesus, but I'm willing to obey Jesus? Even if what Jesus is asking me feels counterintuitive to what everybody else will accept, do I trust and obey Jesus? Let's pray together. So Lord, I thank you. I thank you for your infinite mercy, that you would slow down your wrath, that we might hear that you're inviting us to both trust and obey you. Lord, I'll tell you one of the scariest scriptures that I ever read as somebody who is in vocational ministry is in Matthew 7, when all these people will stand before you and say, but I did this in your name and did this and did this and did this. And you'll say, but I didn't know you. Help us to trust you in a way that allows us to know you. Lord, let us not just stop at praying prayers and doing activities that seem like we're aligned, but would you help us to obey? Would you help us to fight sin? Would you help us to long for righteousness? Would you help us to abstain from things that may slow us down or be distractions from being faithful to what you've actually called us to walk in? Would you help us to answer both questions faithfully? Yes, we trust you. And we will obey you. It's in your matchless name, I pray. Amen.
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That was Consumed by Fire singing Higher Places on Pilgrim Radio, where our strength for the journey as we turn to more music to the end of this hour comes from the psalmist writing in Psalm 130, 1 through 4, out of the depths, I cry to you, O Lord. O Lord, hear my voice. Let your ears be attentive to the voice of my pleas for mercy. If you, O Lord, should mark iniquities, O Lord, who could stand? But with you, there is forgiveness that you may be feared. Cling to that promise today as we carry on now with Cochrane and Company up next, singing Runs in the Blood.

As we come to the end of this hour, we just heard Matt Redman singing All Glory, and Natasha Owens will be coming up next as we think about turning now to 9 p.m. Pacific time when we'll air Reader's Choice. We finished up Nearing Home, and today we start a new book titled John Wesley, The World, His Parish, read for us by Kimberly Birchall. Followed by an interview for His People later that hour with David Zoll on pickleball and the theology of play. So come join us for those programs shortly as we turn now to Natasha Owens singing Fly.

Ephesians 5:16 tells us to make the most of every opportunity because the days are evil. So with that in mind, may God watch over you as you work for His glory and learn and do His will in your life. God bless you. 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
1: Hello, dear friends. It's so good to be back with you.

Soon John found himself being marched in the dark to a neighboring town, flanked by 300 people. In the next town, the mob grew, and its mood turned uglier. "Are you willing to hear me speak?" John yelled. "No, no," many yelled back. "Knock his brains out. Kill him." Pursuing his calling with singleness of vision, John Wesley defied the strength of angry mobs and long-standing traditions to offer the hope of Christ to millions of people who were outside the influence of the churches of the day. Passionate and tireless, this Anglican clergyman rode 250,000 miles on horseback during his lifetime, stopping to preach more than 40,000 sermons in open fields, churches, and barns. Focused on God's love and holy living, the movement Wesley founded quickly multiplied in vibrant Methodist societies all over England and would soon influence far-flung nations for Christ. Let's start now with Note to Readers. The narrative style of John Wesley, The World His Parish, differs from that of the other Christian heroes, then and now, biographies, in regard to point of view. Normally, the biographies are written from the subject's perspective, giving readers a focused slice of history from one person's viewpoint. John Wesley is written from a broader angle, encompassing the thoughts, opinions, and actions of not only Wesley, but also other significant individuals. The 18th century was a period of rapid change in Europe and America, and the evangelistic movement that Wesley was a part of was not localized, nor was it the work of only a few people. Together with his brother Charles and George Whitefield, Wesley founded Methodism, a movement that began in England and grew simultaneously in America. The wider narrative perspective in this book showcases the many important people and events which would have figured less prominently in a narrative limited to Wesley's perspective. In all other aspects, we expect readers to enjoy the same familiar storytelling style in John Wesley, The World His Parish, as they do in the rest of the Christian Heroes Then and Now series. The publisher. Okay, Chapter 1. Given up for dead. John Wesley was 5 years old when his life was totally altered by some sparks on a thatched roof. Until this time, John's life and the lives of his 6 sisters and 2 brothers had been lived in a holy religious atmosphere. John's father, Samuel Wesley, was the rector, another word for minister or priest, of a remote Anglican church in the English village of Epworth, about 150 miles north of London. Epworth was part of the Fens district, which consisted of marshes and low-lying areas that regularly flooded. The area had very few roads. The Wesley family had endured significant hardships. The Reverend Samuel Wesley, after relocating to the small Church of England parish in Epworth, faced hostile church members who didn't like his stern practices. As a result, he wound up in prison for a time. John's mother, Susanna Wesley, had given birth to many children, several of whom died at birth or in infancy. To make matters worse, Susanna struggled physically through each pregnancy, and this made life especially difficult. Through all the hardship, Susanna continued to raise and teach her children, always trying to shield them from the realities of life around them. Her teaching efforts proved largely successful because the Wesleys' eldest son, Samuel, had won a place at Westminster School in London in preparation for attending university at Oxford. When Samuel left Epworth for London, young John assumed that his life would follow the same path as his older brother's, and that in several years he, too, would be heading to London to prepare for university. On February 9, 1709, having settled into the family routine, John and his 7 siblings, still at home, had gone to bed, anticipating another day of school and chores. John shared a bedroom in the attic with the family's nursemaid and several of the small children. In the middle of the night, John woke up from a sound sleep.

opened his eyes and noticed a glow around him. At first, he thought the light came from an unusually bright sunrise until he smelled smoke and heard a roaring sound. He tore back the curtain that surrounded his bed to see a room of empty beds and flames licking at the doorway. Alone in a burning house, he obviously could not escape through the door and down the stairs. He looked around quickly for another means of escape, the window. Despite the desperate situation, John felt strangely calm as he dragged the dresser up to the window and climbed onto it. He could see his father, mother, and siblings half-clothed and shivering in the front yard 2 stories below. He glanced behind him to see the attic filling with smoke as the orange flames crept closer and closer to him along the floorboards. He knew this was an image he would never forget, if he lived to remember it. What John didn't know was the rest of his family had given him up for dead and were praying to commend his spirit to God. Chapter 2, A Strict Regime. John's parents, Samuel Wesley and Susanna Ainsley, first met at Samuel's sister's wedding in 1682 and were married in 1688, the same month that King William III and Queen Mary ascended to the English throne. Following Samuel and Susanna's wedding, John's father earned a living as a curate, an assistant clergyman, at St. Botolph Church in Aldersgate, London. He supplemented his income by writing religious booklets and poems, which his brother-in-law published for him. These works bore odd names like The Grunting of a Hog, The Tame Snake in the Box of Bran, and A Hat Broke at Kugel's. After serving at St. Botolph Church, Samuel briefly took up positions in Newington Butts, Surrey, and South Ormsby. In 1695, the Marquess of Normandy, a high-ranking British nobleman, offered Samuel a lifelong position as rector of St. Andrew's in Epworth. The position came with a decent salary of £130 per year and the use of the church farmland called the glebe. In taking up the new position, Samuel promised himself that he would continue with his religious writings. Part of the reason Samuel accepted the position as rector was his fast-growing family. In the 7 years of Samuel and Susanna's marriage, Susanna, who was herself the youngest of 25 children, had given birth to 6 children, 3 of whom had survived the perils of infant diseases and were still alive when their parents made the move to Epworth. The oldest surviving child was a son, Samuel, followed by 2 daughters, Emilia and Susanna. Mrs. Wesley was pregnant with another child, who was born soon after the family arrived in Epworth. The Wesleys named this child, another daughter, Mary. Although the position of rector at Epworth paid moderately well, Samuel Wesley lacked financial sense, and despite Susanna's best efforts, the family never had quite enough money to go around. The situation was made worse by the fact that Susanna gave birth to a new baby every year and was not well during her pregnancies. As was usual in such situations, the Wesleys employed a cook, a maid, and a nursemaid to take care of the children and the family's needs, adding significantly to their financial burden. Life in Epworth was shockingly different for the Wesleys from what they had known in London. Both Samuel and Susanna had been raised by fathers who lived during a particularly turbulent period of English history. Samuel's father, also named Samuel Wesley, and Susanna's father, John Ainsley, were both dissenters, people who found fault with the ways of the Church of England and formed their own churches outside of the Church of England, the Established Church. Both men were supporters of Oliver Cromwell, who overthrew King Charles I and set up a parliamentary commonwealth in which both Samuel and John served as ministers. However, when the monarchy was restored to power in 1660 and King Charles II took the throne, the 2 men were expelled from their church positions. Samuel and Susanna, however, did not follow in their father's dissenting ways, but instead returned to the Church of England.
Susanna was particularly affected by the move to Epworth because she came from a lively, intellectual family that lived in the heart of London. At a time when only one in four women could sign her name, Susanna could read and write both English and French. She loved to debate various points of view about the Bible and theology, the study of the nature of God and religious beliefs, along with the views of her favorite philosopher, John Locke. But now Susanna found herself living permanently in one of the dullest and most unsophisticated regions of England. Nonetheless, she was determined to raise a cultured and God-fearing family, and she forbade her children from mixing with the local children for fear they would learn their coarse ways. The local men and boys eked out their livings on the marshes, or fens as they were called, that surrounded Epworth. On the fens they caught frogs, turtles, fish, and eels to eat and sell. Unfortunately, the locals' lifestyle was under siege. The village of Epworth was located on the Isle of Axholme, a tiny island created by the weaving of five rivers, the Idle, Tor, Trent, Ouse, and Don, which crisscrossed the fens, making it difficult to travel any other way than on a sturdy horse, in a skiff, or on foot. 8 years earlier, the fens had been partly drained by a Dutch engineer in order to turn the rich layers of silt formed by the marshes into productive pasture land. The fensmen, however, did not want to be sheep or dairy farmers and had fought back every way they could. They were fighting a losing battle, though, as more and more land came under cultivation, and this led the locals to resent any outsiders who crossed their paths. That was exactly how the locals viewed the Wesleys when the family arrived in Epworth and took up residence in the old wood and plaster rectory, the house where the rector lived. In truth, the people had shown little support for the Church of England, whom Samuel Wesley had replaced, and they showed even less support for Samuel once he began preaching. Samuel was a fiery preacher, an expert at pointing out other people's wrongs, and a stickler for obeying church rules. He insisted that the sinners in the parish, church community, publicly confess their sins and outwardly express their regrets by standing barefoot for hours on the church's stone floor. The locals showed their displeasure at this message by destroying the Wesleys' flax crop growing in the glebe and by trying to kill the Wesleys' family dog, a mastiff. Samuel and Susanna tried to insulate their children from this harsh new reality. Susanna governed the children with military precision. She began teaching each child to recite the Lord's Prayer morning and night as soon as the child could talk, and to memorize large sections, sometimes entire books, of the Bible. Then on each child's fifth birthday, the child would learn the alphabet and begin reading the following day. Since the Bible was the children's only textbook, the first word each Wesley child learned to read was in, followed by the beginning, God created the heaven and the earth. The children's school week lasted 6 days, Monday through Saturday, from 9 in the morning till 5 in the evening, with a 2-hour break for lunch. Sunday was the only day off. By the time he was 12, Samuel, the oldest child, was already excelling in Latin and Greek. It was into this strict upbringing that John Benjamin Wesley was born on June 17, 1703. In 8 years since the Wesleys had moved into the rectory at Epworth, Susanna had given birth to numerous children following Mary's birth, but only two had survived birth and infancy: Mehetabel, who was called Hetty, and Anne. When he was born, John, Susanna's fifth child, had one older brother and five older sisters. He was named after his grandfather, Dr. John Ainsley, and his uncle, Benjamin Ainsley, and his parents hoped that he would be far better than his two deceased older brothers, who had both borne the name John Benjamin before him. John's birth was duly noted in the family Bible,
and life went on in the rectory. During this time,

0: John's father was deeply in debt and more unpopular than ever in Epworth. The year before, he had taken a disastrous stand against the popular dissenter candidate in local elections. In retaliation, one of his parishioners, church members, had demanded payment for a loan he had made to Samuel. Since Samuel lacked the money to repay the debt, he was locked up in Lincoln Debtor's Prison. Susanna soldiered on while her husband was imprisoned, making ends meet and waiting for the archbishop to come to the family's aid. The archbishop did so, and after 3 months in prison, Samuel was released to return to his parish. Following John's birth, more children were added to the financially strapped family. Another son was born in 1706, but he was accidentally smothered to death while sleeping with his nursemaid. Two more babies followed in quick succession, Martha, who was not quite 3 years younger than John, and Charles, who was 4.5 years younger. When John's brother Samuel left to study at Westminster School in London, the crowded Wesley household was happy and somewhat relieved. Everything changed on a cold winter night in 1709 when a burning timber fell across the foot of 12-year-old Hetty's bed. Jolted awake, Hetty looked up to see the roof on fire. She jumped out of bed and ran into her father's bedroom and woke him, and her father in turn roused the rest of the family. Everyone scrambled out of bed and raced down the stairs together. The family had to wait at the bottom of the staircase because the Reverend Wesley had left the key to the locked front door upstairs beside his bed. Wincing from the smoke in his eyes, he rushed back up the burning staircase, grabbed the key, and sprinted out of the room. The staircase, now on fire, collapsed behind him as he charged down. He quickly unlocked the front door, and the family spilled out into the yard. The only person who did not rush out the door was John, who was still sound asleep in the attic bedroom, unaware that anything was wrong. Although John shared this room with others, he had a curtain around his bed, and no one had noticed that he was still sleeping as the nursemaid and the other children rushed from the room screaming. It was not until everyone had left the house that John finally awoke. By this time, the rest of the family had lost hope for him, and they knelt down to pray to commit him to the Lord. Thankfully for John, not everyone at the scene had the same idea. One of the neighbors who had come to watch the spectacle spotted John at the window and yelled out. The Wesleys looked up and saw John, and everyone set frantically to work to save him. Since no ladders were available nearby, several men stood on each other's shoulders until they were able to get high enough to reach John's window. The man at the top of the stacked-up men stretched out, pulled the shutters aside, and grabbed John by the neck, wrenching the boy out the window. Moments later, John found himself on the ground, now safely part of the scene he had been watching from above. John's mother hugged her son tightly, and his father shook his head in amazement. "This boy is a brand plucked from the burning fire," he exclaimed. "Let us give thanks to God. He has given me my 8 children. Let the house go. I am rich enough." As the Wesley family watched their home burn, the Reverend Wesley concluded that someone had deliberately set the house on fire. The fire had started in the dead of night and in the thatched roof, which was not the normal way a house fire started. Samuel decided that some disgruntled parishioner had started it. The fire smoldered until dawn, and by then everything in the house had been destroyed, including Samuel Wesley's manuscript for his commentary on the Book of Job, which was ready for the printer, his library of Greek and Latin books, and a set of valuable papers by Dr. John Ainslie, along with all the family's clothes and food and the money from the last flax harvest. Relief of surviving the fire soon gave way to the reality of the new situation. The Wesley family, a minister, his 8 months pregnant wife, and 8 children ranging in age from a little over a year to 17 years old, were homeless and penniless. The situation was dire. and Samuel Wesley could see no way that his family could all stay together, at least for the foreseeable future. He and Susanna set about dividing their children among family members, friends, and parishioners who were willing to take them in. Two girls, Susanna and Hetty, were sent to London to stay with their uncle Matthew Wesley, while John and others were farmed out to local families. Amelia, the oldest daughter, was needed to help prepare for the arrival of the new baby. So Samuel and Susanna, Amelia, and little Charles boarded in a nearby house. Within 24 hours of the fire, the Wesley family had scattered, and John was left alone with a family that just a day before his mother would have forbidden him to even talk to. He could hardly believe the lax life this family lived. Chapter 3, Reforming the Family. At first, John was shocked at what the sons of his adoptive family were allowed to do. It was unbelievable to him. The boys ran in and out of the house as they pleased, wrestled in the yard, ate snacks between meals, and called each other by their first names without using the term brother first. But as time went by, John grew used to his new life. He hunted for frogs and eels on the fens and visited his new friends in their homes at any time of the day or night. The only time John's family, minus Susanna and Hetty, who were in London, were together was at church on Sunday mornings. During the service, the Wesley children had to sit in the front pew under the stern glare of their father. Their mother attended the services too, though she left the latest addition in the family, baby Keziah, at home with Amelia. Keziah was named after one of the daughters of Job, a man in the Old Testament who underwent all sorts of terrible trials. No doubt Samuel and Susanna Wesley felt that the name suited the situation they found themselves in. A new rectory was being constructed using bricks so that it would not burn down quite so easily. Each day, John watched the progress on the family's replacement home. He found it difficult to imagine his entire family living happily together again under its roof. The life the family had lived in the old rectory seemed so far away to him now. Finally, 1 year after the fire, work on the new rectory was finished, and the Wesley family were reunited. Samuel and Susanna, new baby Keziah, and 2-year-old Charles moved in first. Samuel and Susanna then collected their other children from the families they had been staying with on the fens, and finally Susanna and Hetty returned from London, full of ideas about becoming governesses. Susanna Wesley was appalled when she realized the extent of the influence that others had had on her children. The children ran around at will, yelled in the house, recited rude ditties, and spoke with the thick accent of those who lived on the fens, an accent their mother described as clownish. Reformation of her children's character was needed, and Susanna was just the person to do it. In her methodical way, she made up a list of rules by which her children's behavior would be measured. Violators of the new rules would be punished as a warning to the rest of the children that they must fall into line. The rules included rewards for positive behavior as well as punishment for negative actions. If one of the children was guilty of a character fault and confessed it before he or she was caught, the child would not be punished, as long as a child was trying his or her hardest to do the right thing, he or she would be encouraged and guided to do so. However, if any of the children were caught in a sinful act, such as lying, dishonoring the Lord's Day, being disobedient, or quarreling, they would receive the rod as punishment. In addition, if anyone made a promise to give away something to another person, the item became that person's property permanently. The one who had given it had no right to ask for it back under any circumstances. Another rule was that no girl should be made to do household chores until she could read well. Other changes were implemented in the family as well. The children learned to sing psalms and chant them 4 times a day, and they were permanently paired up, the oldest with the youngest, the second oldest with the second youngest, and so on. John and Hetty became a pair. and Hetty read John a chapter from the New Testament and a psalm before school started each day, and a chapter from the Old Testament and another psalm at the end of class. Soon, Susanna decided that more steps were needed to bring her wayward children back into line. She started taking one child aside for an hour each night of the week to quiz the child on his or her spiritual progress and answer any questions he or she might have about the Bible or theology. John's evening for this individual attention was Thursday, and John asked more questions than any of the other children. His mother noted his logical way of looking at things and answered her 7-year-old's concerns with dignity and respect. Eventually, the rules and Susanna's force of will helped restore a sense of unity to the family, but the children were never insulated from the life of the community around them as they had been before the fire. As a result of their having been scattered among so many different families, all of the children had been exposed to other ways of life, and at times they fought against the life they were being forced to resume. Years later, in a letter to John, Susanna Wesley wrote about the effects of the fire upon her family. "For some years, we went on very well. Never were children in better order. Never were children better disposed to piety or in more subjection to their parents, till that fatal dispersion of them after the fire into several families." 2 years after the reunification of the family, Samuel Wesley set out for an extended visit to London. He had been chosen to represent his church district at a convocation, a large formal assembly of Anglican leaders. What Samuel could not have known as he set out was that while he was gone, his wife would hold a convocation of her own at Epworth, a situation that would severely test his ideas about the role of women in church leadership. At the time of the Reverend Wesley's departure for London at New Year 1712, about 25 parishioners could be nudged or persuaded to attend church on any given Sunday. Later, however, when Samuel returned, 200 to 300 people, all of them, as a direct result of Susanna's efforts, willingly attended service. And with that, we're going to stop right there because as I look at the clock, we are out of time. We're on page 29 of this 189-page book. It's titled John Wesley, The World, His Parish, written by Janet and Jeff Benge and published by YWAM Publishing in 2007. I'm Kimberly Burchell, your reader. I hope you'll join me right back here next time.
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1: Today on Pilgrim Radio's His People, David Zoll on pickleball and the theology of play.
2: Technology, the economy, parental anxieties about competition and things like that. All of it is fed into a world in which it's that something brings you joy and delights you is seldom seen as an adequate excuse to pursue it. It needs to improve you, or it needs to contribute to your economic welfare or your, some sort of future outcome. Play is always present tense. Play is sort of what you'd like to do when you don't have to do anything. And it's precious.
1: David Zoll next. In his piece, Faith Stagnant, Play More, author David Zoll argues that the decline of play in modern life reflects not only social exhaustion, but also a spiritual malaise. He uses pickleball as a cultural example and observes that people are drawn to activities that are accessible, social, low stakes, and joyful in a world weighed down by pressure, productivity, and constant seriousness. Spencer Dahlke contacted David Zoll to find out more.
3: First question, of course, I just love to know is, obviously not too many people really think about play and how it maybe affects our society. What prompted that for you?
2: I opened the article by talking about just the noticing the uptick in the amount of people playing pickleball. That's really just a way of I wanted to talk about play. So I have three children. We've come through COVID together, and I work at a church, and so the sense of the world feeling like a grind and working, remotely and things like that, that playtime gets squeezed or it gets unintentionally demoted, I think, in an interesting way. So to notice how playtimes at kids' schools are sort of recess time gets kind of reduced, or play dates and sleepovers and things like that, they don't happen in the same way they used to. And so you just kind of grow up and you're thinking, wait a second, are we not playing in the same way? And what does that mean for us? And does my faith have anything to say about that? It's just an interesting question.
3: What have you observed about our culture? Maybe should we start there? About, you mentioned our play has declined, a lot of hustle culture in recent years. How do you think our culture has changed over the last 20-ish years or so?
2: Well, I think we've got certainly a stranger relationship with recreation. And what was once a jog in the woods has become training for a half marathon. I see that a lot. I mean, my vantage point is that of a middle-aged man, and a lot of my peers are constantly training for physical fitness events. But I see it with the sort of professionalization of scrapbooking hobbies that turn into Etsy stores and all sorts of things like that. I think that there's a professionalization. It is the hustle culture, and people are feeling economically tightened, that they're looking to make a buck. And I don't want to fault folks for that. But I think play as a downtime, it's gone the way of the dodo for vast swaths of the population. Not everyone, but the post school afternoon downtime, do nothing, ride your bike around, I don't think that happens in the same way. And you see it being romanticized in all sorts of pop culture things. But most children in the sort of American, mainstream middle class world are training during those hours. They're doing travel sports. They're doing extracurriculars to already very young ages to improve their resumes, as it were. And I think there's just been an increase of kind of a drudgery across the board, which concerns me.
3: I recall, and it's not even that long ago when it seems like kids played. I mean, I remember when I'm not a particularly old fella, and I remember in my childhood, I played all the time with some of our neighbor kids. We were outside running around. What's going on with our culture, do you think? Do you think it's the decrease of play that is feeding back into the culture of drudgery, shall we say? Or is it the feeling like we are slaving away at our jobs, wanting our kids to have better jobs than we have, that is prompting less play?
2: both of those things. I don't think there's a single cause. I think that there's a deep fear of people that they have of sort of falling behind or becoming obsolete, and to be grinding and grinding and grinding is sort of the natural state of the 20-something in America these days. I mean, I think people are still like to have fun. I don't think that that's – you have to factor in what screens have done to the way that we – interact with the world and each other. And a lot of times the play is done with other people. And if people are more and more siloed off and isolated, I mean, maybe they're playing some kind of, you know, video game online where they're able to be in touch with people, but that's quite different from playing Nerf Gun Wars or something like that with the neighborhood. It just is technology, the economy, parental anxieties about competition and things like that. All of it is fed into a world in which it's that something brings you joy and delights you is seldom seen as an adequate excuse to pursue it. It needs to improve you, or it needs to contribute to your economic welfare or your, I don't know, some sort of future outcome. Play is always present tense. Play is sort of what you'd like to do when you don't have to do anything. And it's precious. I think you see images of play in the article. I talk about images of play in the Bible and children playing, and you know, even God playing at creation. There's always a animals play. One of the reasons we love dogs is they play. They have there's joy. It's actually the best part of life that we have figured out a way to, I don't know, push into a corner. And that really concerns me. And it concerns me on Christian grounds as well as sort of just as a human being who doesn't want life to feel like I'm living under Pharaoh, Silicon Valley, or something like that, you know? So there's all sorts of factors, Spencer. And I don't think it's just one thing, but it's a lot of things.
3: I think you make some good points, especially about part of the reason why I was really interested in doing this interview is that it does seem to me that our culture could do with a little more childlikeness, which of course Christ himself tells us, like, unless you are like one of these children, you will not enter the kingdom of heaven. Now, of course, I'm sure he's talking about faith, a faith like a child. But do you think, I mean, one of the questions that I've always heard is what's the difference between childishness and childlikeness? How can we strike a good balance of taking ourselves seriously and doing good work and being faithful with what God has called us to do, while also not taking ourselves so seriously that we suck all the joy out of our life? You know what I mean?
2: Yeah, I mean, that's a great distinction to make between childishness and childlikeness. And I just to say, broadly speaking, for listeners, like, everyone plays. Grandmothers play as much as their grandchildren. Knitting can be a form of play for some people. And bridge is a form of play. It doesn't have to be something physical, or it can also be carpentry can be a playful pursuit for folks. But also studying can, I think people can have a playful attitude towards their studies. The childlikeness, and I do think if you were to construct a theology of play, as self-serious as that sounds, it has to at least include a little bit of Christ's, you know, Jesus's love for children and the injunction to become like children. And I'm with you. I think he was mainly talking about faith and dependence and open-handedness. But to say that that children play, you know, so it's not completely out of the realm of possibility. The grace of God, the assurance that God, through the death and resurrection of Christ, actually has loves, you know, that the Christian is secure in that relationship, and nothing I can say or do can really impact what happened on the cross. I think that creates a sort of a freedom to figure out ways to serve your neighbor that are in line with the gifts that God has given you, and that are, and when you do things that are in line with the gifts God has given you, when you serve your neighbor in a way that I would consider to be playful, it doesn't mean you serve them in a less effective way. It means that you actually enjoy the sort of thing that you're doing to serve them, which means you won't burn out so quickly. Life is not just a one mammoth endless to-do list, that you're invited into the kind of the dance of, and the Holy Spirit is very much a part of this. So how that plays into childlikeness, as a parent, like, I worry that my kids grow up too fast. I think a lot of people worry that about their and trying to get back to maybe not childishness in terms of, you know, runny noses and making terrible decisions about dropping spaghetti on your shirt or something like that. Just to pull out two examples from my own life. When we talk about childlikeness, there's something about the child that is not always concerned in producing a certain outcome, like that there's a wonder and awe about creation. There's a present tense aspect to a lot of their interactions. And that to me is the childlikeness that I think faith makes possible. Jesus makes possible. Not in every single case, in every single way, but I certainly find that, when I read about Jesus, I read about someone who was present to people in the way that children are often present. You can understand why he would have such a natural rapport with them.
3: You tie a lot of these thoughts, I think, into pickleball and what you've absorbed from the rise of it. You do outline a few theories about why pickleball just suddenly exploded. Would you care to tell us about that?
2: Well, pickleball is fun. It's not that difficult to play, and it's something you do with other people. All of these things are things that we're hungry for. You know, we're an increasingly lonely society and sedentary. And, you know, we have to be told by our doctors to not sit in our chairs at work continually for 8 hours. Like, you need to get up and walk around. You're connected to other people. You're connected to creation, actually, because they're usually outside. But it's also fun, and there's a low bar to entry. But one of my other I think that accounts for a lot of it. I think that one of my other theories is that as a new sport, no one grew up playing pickleball except for younger people now. But no one, when you go to pickleball courts, is predominantly at the university in the town where I live. There's a lot of 20-somethings playing, but most pickleball playing is going on by people sort of 45 and older, especially popular in the sort of 60 and older crowd. No one grew up playing pickleball. And so you're free from this comparison with your past self. You're not thinking, I was a swimmer in college and high school, and every time I get in the water to do any kind of lap swimming, it quickly becomes joyless because I'm thinking about how much better I used to be, and I'm confronted with my mortality and how my body is aging. It doesn't work in the same way. Pickleball doesn't have that in the same way. You're sort of free from those sorts of judgments. And it's a little ridiculous. I mean, it's called pickleball, for crying out loud. Like, it's not, there's a part of the court is called the kitchen, you know, the ball makes this funny noise. Like, it feels a little like ping pong, you know? So I like to think that the ridiculousness, the connection, the lack of judgment, these are all entries in the plus column for this sport. It will, as we've already seen, it's becoming very competitive. It's becoming professionalized. But for the last 10 years, I think that helps account for its popularity.
3: Well, my guest today is David Zoll. He's the founder and director of Mockingbird Ministries, author of The Big Relief, and this article in Christianity Today, Blessed Are the Pickleball Players. Have you played pickleball yourself?
2: I have. I got injured playing pickleball, so I have a deep appreciation for pickleball. And I go to a family camp, a Christian family camp in Michigan, and my wife and I actually won a tournament there. And then one year, because we'd been playing, you know, recreationally and with friends, and then the next year we went back, and clearly everyone in the whole world had gotten into pickleball, and we just got creamed in the same tournament because it caught on like crazy. So I like pickleball. And I'm a person like we have Americans especially have a pretty dysfunctional relationship with work and career. And if you go anywhere else in the world, you will discover that other cultures take it easier. There's more days off. Some of these non-Christian nations keep the Sabbath a lot better. But I think that Americans need help when it comes to play. And I need help when it comes to play. So I found it to be a great outlet that's also social. It's not another thing where I put my AirPods in and I zone out and I listen to it, you know. So, yeah, I have a lot of time for pickleball. I think it's fun.
3: I had an interview maybe a few months ago about the inefficiency of God. Play is one of those things that you're not producing anything. Like, it does not contribute to our survival in any way, but as they say, maybe makes survival worth it.
2: Why? It's the reason we want to stay alive.
3: Yeah.
2: And, you know, when people say, I try to address it as much as I can in a 3,000-word article, but, like, so people think of play as frivolous. And, you know, some play is frivolous, and that's okay. A little bit of frivolity is a good thing. But it does – it's not just for folks who have too much time and money on their hands. Like, children in war-torn areas play soccer. And anywhere you go, in almost any context, there will be some kind of play that is happening, which is part of the way people are able to survive those difficult circumstances, which I think is really remarkable. It's kind of a gift. It's a grace thing. I find play is usually an expression of freedom, an expression of grace, and it doesn't depend on luxury.
3: Looking at that a little bit, biblically, I think you've mentioned that there are, you know, moments of play. Could you tell us a little bit about that and maybe how we could also do well as we play pickleball or whatever games we like to play, imitate the good parts of that?
2: I mean, you have stories of David dancing before the Lord, you know, in worship, and dance is a form of, it's not unplayful. I think there's I believe it's Isaiah, we're talking about the creation. I'm going to get this wrong. Where it talks about children playing in the streets of sort of paradise, and that being a part of, I wish I had the exact citation in front of me, but there is a hilarity that you see in Proverbs. There's a playful attitude that we have, wisdom playing, you know, in when God was creating the world, that there's something playful at heart of it. When you want to get to the New Testament, most of the passages that I draw on in the article have to do with either assurance or children. But once if you're delving the deepest you can, the images for the Holy Spirit that Christ gives us, which are images of wind and of fire and of water, all of these are elements that are spontaneous, uncontrolled, free-flowing, dynamic. And while there, I wouldn't call them inherently playful, they also are adjacent. You know, they're certainly not opposed to play. So the spirit of the Lord is also described as the spirit of freedom. And it's very similar to what it's like to be at play, which is spontaneous, which is dynamic, which play games are always, they go somewhere. They're transportative. So yeah, the hope of the peace isn't to say that this is at the very heart of the Christian message, but it's not completely incidental either. I mean, every church I know of has a playground, and every VBS Vacation Bible School program is Technicolor, you know. And I think Christians don't even know how much we actually do embrace this. When I grew up for a little while in South Carolina, and all these churches had like softball leagues and basketball leagues, and it's not just a community thing. There's some sort of value of, we don't just worship together, we play together. I think that's great. And when we lose it, when church playgrounds go quiet, it's not just sad. It feels like God has kind of left the building in an interesting way. So I don't know. I've thrown a lot out there, Spencer. What do you think?
3: You know, I was kind of thinking something similar. I mean, like you said, there's just a lot. It seems like there's a lot there. I mean, we could talk about cultural, political ramifications for maybe why we don't feel quite free to take time off. But it seems to me, like you were saying, you mentioned earlier, play as kind of like an example of grace. And as an example, you know, could be great evangelistic tool even, as a sign of, we depend on God for our daily bread. We don't have to sweat about it, so, you know, so we go about and do our work, and we work hard and we play hard. So, as they say, you know? So I miss a culture of play, and I'm sure social media certainly hasn't helped with that, and, you know, this
2: Spencer, I miss it too. And I've noticed, having kids at this ages of mine are 15, 13, and 9, like, one of the places they really do play still is at the church youth group. They play silly games. These aren't like performative games, you know? It's not like single tier elimination type stuff. they play the silly youth group games, this sort of hide and seek in the dark, and you know, sardines, and how many, you know, shaving a balloon and things like that. And that's just silly, and it's in the context. And then they also do a Bible study, and I don't think it's a mistake that those two things are married. I don't think it's a bait and switch necessarily. Sometimes people say, oh, you bring in the kids for the silliness, and then you hit them with the Bible. It's like the gospel that we're talking about, which has to do with the forgiveness of sins and the resurrection of the dead, and it's good news. And if good news should be associated with maybe not euphoria, but certainly hilarity and, you know, joy, these are fruits of the Spirit, at least the joy is. And I love that, but I also find it's increasingly countercultural. So I wonder if the church can play an interesting role in that, instead of outsourcing our fun to YouTube or something like that, that we could up the dial a little bit on some of the silliness, knowing that it's actually precious, and to link it in some foundational or an unconscious way to the experience of God is a wonderful, hopeful resource for people.
3: One other thing actually dawned on me, and I'm curious what you think about this, is maybe we just live in a culture that just does not tell stories. I know when I was little, my little brother and I, we didn't have like gobs and gobs of toys to play with, but whatever toys we had, we put them together and we had a lot of fun just like making stories out of them. And I feel like, especially as I've been getting older, it's harder and harder to like, you know, imagine up these stories. What do you think about that? Do you think there's a way that maybe we as adults can sort of like hold on to and keep that imaginative part of our childhood, or is that a passing thing?
2: Any kind of creative outlet that adults can find will rejuvenate them in wonderful ways. And the church can be a great outlet for that. It's not always the case, but I'd quote some social scientists, I think, in the article that play, like the kind you just described, is it's like creative problem solving is really what's happening, and storytelling, and you're figuring out how to live together in a sort of a low stakes environment that's filled with silliness and freedom. It's developmentally essential for people. So the fact that there's less free play than there used to be is correlates to high rates of anxiety, and life just becomes, starts to feel like one endless test. And that's no good, you know, no bueno. But I think that adults, we just ask ourselves, because if play is too freighted of a category, if it feels too non-serious, you just ask yourself, what is it that I like to do when I don't have to do anything? And I think that that's one of the questions that God poses to us, who says, you know, everything that needs to be done has been done in Christ. And now, how would you like to serve the world? God doesn't need you, but it's God's joy to bring you in on the project, you know? And what a difference that would be in terms of how we serve and love our neighbors. So this is why I think, you know, I love it when I go to a church and I find out that they've got like, a puppet ministry, or they run plays, or they have an amazing softball team, or they've got a pickleball league. There are churches in this country that have pickleball leagues, because I think it's all kind of connected in a disposition of grace that marks us as slightly different, a little less concerned with efficiency, a little more concerned with the hilarity and the gifts that are just in full abundance all around us. And, that we experience together rather than on our own typing on a computer.
3: I think I'd be remiss if I did not ask. It prompts a question, at least in my mind, about vocation. You have mentioned a lot about play being, what do we do when we don't have anything to do? We think of having fun, you know, play as the moments we're having fun, and work the moments that we're not having fun. But I mean, a lot of career counselors that I've seen, at least on social media, you know, say things like, if it is a thing that you like to do, that is probably, mm-hmm. that is maybe at least one sign that a particular occupation could be a good career path for you. How can we discern between what is a hobby of ours, what is a game, you know, a moment of play for us, and what is God's calling on our lives? And is there an argument to be made maybe for keeping them separate?
2: Definitely an argument to be made for keeping them separate. The moment you start turning to something you love to feed your family, it becomes less fun, you know. That said, there are those who would say, well, if you hate doing something, well, then it must be what you're supposed to do. And like, that's clearly not the answer either. I think the vocation question is sort of always this mix between actual talents that you have as a created being and child of God, and then the circumstances that God has put in your life, like that are the opportunities that are actually in front of you rather than the ones you'd like to have, mixed with opportunities for service. Like where do you feel like you can make a contribution? So I don't want to suggest that you never should be doing stuff that you're not, don't have a blast doing, because I do want to preserve play as that thing that you do sheerly out of delight. And that is a biblical category, delight. And so, but I don't think it's also, I'm trying to answer it with a slightly both and, because I don't think you want to divorce the things entirely. Vocation, they are clues, Spencer. Like I think it is a clue. You know, if I just love talking to people, and what I'd rather do with my life is just sort of hear how they're doing, like maybe some form of counseling or some sort of people profession or maybe ministry, maybe that will suit you, and that's something where you could really be of use in the kingdom of God. But I do think it's important to also preserve those areas of life that where we go on a bicycle, not necessarily to constantly be getting faster at bicycling, but just because it's fun to tool around in your neighborhood on a bike with your kids. So these are both ands. That's why sometimes when you find one of these venues like pickleball that you sort of enjoy, that's a little silly, that gets your blood pumping, but also isn't going to turn you into an elite athlete. Like, that's kind of a sweet spot that I love to locate, and it'll be different for different people.
3: What would you want people taken away from this discussion to use here and now in their daily lives?
2: Some Christians get really anxious about if something's too much fun, it must be bad. And I think that's a sad anxiety to me, because I what they're usually thinking of is sort of an indulgence in sin, which is usually forms of escape from the world rather than modes of traveling deeper into it, which I would consider play to be. So I think a more playful attitude towards the world is a witness to the reality of another world. You know, I think that we have an opportunity as Christians to not mimic the self-seriousness of all those around us, but to enjoy God's creation while also being of reckless service to others. So I would challenge, I guess, the listeners to think at least about how they might cultivate a playful attitude, not only to other people, but to their faith and to the world at large. Because I think it's not only contagious, but the world is drowning in all of these other, in earnestness and drudgery. Wouldn't it be a great thing if we have this engine, the grace of God might be an engine of delight and joy and all the things that we've always said it is.
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2: Colin Smith is pastor emeritus of the Orchard Church in Barrington, Illinois. 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
3: Please open your Bible at Luke in chapter 24. Luke chapter 24, we are continuing our journey through Luke. We come today to the great and the central event on which the entire Christian faith rests, the resurrection of our Lord and Savior, Jesus Christ. And I want very simply to attempt two things today. The first is that we will see the evidence for the resurrection, and the second is that we will see the significance of the resurrection for each and every one of us today. So let's get straight to it. First, the evidence of the resurrection, and I want you to notice first the empty tomb. At the beginning of Luke in chapter 24, we're told that at early dawn, they went to the tomb, and they found the stone rolled away from the tomb, and when they went in, they did not find the body of the Lord Jesus. Who are they? Well, the answer is given to us in verse 10. It was Mary Magdalene and Joanna and Mary, the mother of James, and the other women with them who told these things to the apostles. So here were the women named for us who were the first to arrive at the tomb and to discover that the stone was rolled away and that the tomb was empty. Mary Magdalene must have had a remarkable story. At one time, her life had been dominated, oppressed by dark powers that controlled her. But Jesus had set her free, and from that time onward, she was a devoted follower of the Lord Jesus Christ.

happened after a party in which a young girl had danced for King Herod. Who do you think, by the way, would have been responsible for arrangements for a party in the palace of King Herod? Without any question, the manager of Herod's household. And here we find to our astonishment that that man's wife is a devoted follower of the Lord Jesus Christ. The Lord Jesus Christ has his servants in some surprising places. Now, why do I start here? Why would Luke give these names? And why do they matter? If you read an academic paper, as many of you regularly do, whether it be in science or whether it be in technology or whether it be in the arts, if you're reading an academic paper, it will be peppered with footnotes. And the footnotes are there to cite the original sources that you can go and check out for yourself. And that is exactly what is happening here in the way that with meticulous detail, Luke and the other gospel writers record the resurrection of the Lord Jesus Christ. They tell us that the tomb was empty, and those who were first to discover this were Mary Magdalene and Joanna and Mary, the mother of James. These women would still have been living at the time that Luke was writing. And so he's saying, in effect, if you want to check this out, you can go and ask them for yourselves. When the women arrived, they found the stone rolled away, verse 2. The tomb was empty. Now, I want you to notice here that the women did not know what to make of the empty tomb. Verse 4 tells us they were perplexed, lost for an explanation. In other words, it was not that Joanna arrived at the tomb, went inside, saw that it was empty, and then turned round to Mary and said, "You know what? The tomb is empty. I have a feeling that Jesus might just have risen from the dead." It was not that Mary then said, "You know what? I have that feeling too. Let's go and tell the disciples." The thought of Christ being risen did not even occur to them. And their response to seeing the empty tomb is summed up in this single word: they were perplexed. Now, how in the world then did they discover what actually happened? And the answer to that question is very simple and very important. God told them. God called two angels, in effect saying, "Go tell these women what I did." They love Jesus. But they will never, never, never work out what I have done unless you go and tell them. Go tell them what happened. And suddenly the women find that they are not alone. Verse 4, two men stood by them in dazzling apparel. Luke tells us what they looked like. They looked like two men. Matthew tells us who they were. They actually were angels sent from heaven. That's Matthew chapter 28 and verse 5. And it's these angels, in their dazzling brilliance, who appeared to the women, who are given the privilege of announcing the greatest good news that this world has ever heard. "Why do you seek the living among the dead?" they say. "He is not here, but has risen." Now, friends, I want you to understand the significance of this. You see, Christian faith rests on believing God's own explanation of what he has done. That's where Christian faith is formed, and that is where Christian faith is found. It is resting on God's explanation of what he himself has done. And if you think about it, that pattern runs all the way through the gospel story. Think about Mary, the mother of Jesus. How could Mary, the mother of our Lord, have known what was happening when she conceived? The only way that she could ever have known is God told her. So God sends the angel and says, "Here's what's going to happen. The Holy Spirit will come upon you. The power of the Most High will overshadow you. Therefore, the child to be born will be called Holy, the Son of God." And these shepherds are out in the fields.

0: How could they possibly have known that a baby who was born and was lying in a manger was actually the Son of God? The only way that they could ever have known it was that God told them. Angels appear to them. To you is born this day in the city of David a Savior, and his name is Christ the Lord. It's the same when Jesus is crucified. I mean, many people saw him suffer in agony as he's nailed to the cross. How in the world could we ever know the significance of this, what was accomplished in and through it? The answer is God tells us. He tells us in the scripture, here's what was happening. Here's what was accomplished. He himself bore our sins in his body on the tree. Christ suffered once for sins, the righteous for the unrighteous, and he did it in order to bring us to God. So please understand this. It is so important. Christian faith doesn't rest on feelings, on impulses, or on personal insights. See, some folks never come to Christian faith, and the reason is you say, well, some people have a predisposition to that kind of thing, but not me. Christian faith does not rest on feelings, on impulses, or personal insights. What is it? It is believing God's explanation of events as given to us in the scriptures. And faith will be formed as you look at the evidence God has given and the explanation he has made of what it is that he has done. That's how these women came to believe. They saw the evidence, and God gave them the explanation. So here's the first very compelling line of evidence, the empty tomb. The second, of course, is the resurrection appearances. Now, the Gospels record, and they are here in Luke chapter 24, as well as in each of the Gospels, multiple occasions on which Jesus appeared over a period of 40 days. And these appearances do not follow any particular pattern. Jesus appears to one person, Mary Magdalene. Then in this chapter, Luke 24, he appears to two disciples who are walking on a road to Emmaus. Then he appears to 10 disciples when Thomas is not present. Then a week later, he appears to 11. Then sometime later, he appears up in Galilee to 7 disciples. He appears in a garden. He appears on a road. He appears by a lake. And Paul records an occasion when Jesus appeared to no less than 500 people at the same time. Now, it is often argued, and you will be well aware of this, that after the death of Jesus, people who loved him simply longed to think that he might still be alive. And that they then had spiritual experiences in which they felt that he really was alive. And that therefore these stories, these resurrection stories that are in the Gospels, were kind of written up to reflect or express the experience that those who wished he was alive actually had. But when you read the Gospels, it is so clear that we are nowhere near the world of wish fulfillment. Nowhere near at all. Look at this in Luke in chapter 24. The women come and they tell these things, verse 11, to the apostles. But their words, that's the women's words, seemed to them, the apostles, like an idle tale, and they did not believe them. In other words, if you are a skeptic here today, you should understand that these disciples were just like you. It's very important for you to take in. If you are a skeptic, these men were just like you. Yet they became so convinced of what they once, like you, did not believe, that they gave their lives to proclaiming the resurrection of Jesus Christ. Leon Morris, a very fine scholar, says it like this. The apostles were not men poised on the brink of belief and needing only the shadow of an excuse before launching forth into proclaiming the resurrection. It wasn't like that. They're not on the brink of belief, needing only the slightest excuse to go forth and tell the world that Jesus is risen. That's not how it was. They were utterly skeptical, Leon Morris says. Even when women they knew well told them their experiences, they refused to believe. Clearly, irrefutable evidence was needed to convince these skeptics. And it's not just here in Luke in chapter 24 and verse 11 that we find that. It runs all the way through the resurrection account. The idea that Jesus only appeared to believers is completely false. I mean, think about the account. James, the brother of our Lord, was a skeptic at best, and Jesus appeared to him. Thomas was defiant in his unbelief. Unless I could take my finger and put it in the nail prints of his hand, I will never believe. That's defiant. And Jesus appeared and said, well, go ahead, put your finger here in this mark and put your hand in my side. Stop doubting and believe. Perhaps the most striking example of all, of course, is the appearance of the risen Lord Jesus Christ to Saul of Tarsus, who hated Christians and was hell-bent on destroying the church. But when the risen Christ appeared to him on the road to Damascus, his prejudice just had to give way to the reality with which he was confronted. So here are compelling lines of evidence, the empty tomb and the resurrection appearances. Skeptics, doubters, unbelievers were compelled to believe because Jesus Christ appeared to them, and then their testimony, their named testimony, is recorded and given for us. And that's why at the end of his gospel, John says, now these are written so that you may believe that Jesus Christ is the Son of God, and that by believing you may have life in his name. Jesus Christ risen from the dead. Our glorious message of good news. Amen? Now here's the second thing. We've looked at some evidence for the resurrection. I want us to see the significance of the resurrection. So Jesus rose from the dead. What does that mean for you and for me? Three things. First, risen means that death is defeated. And here I simply want to meditate on the meaning of the central word in this whole chapter and indeed in the whole scripture, risen. What does that mean? He is risen. He is risen. Now, death, of course, is like a tyrant exercising a reign of terror over the entire human race. Who can escape it? Abraham, Isaac, Jacob, Moses, David. They all believed in God's promise. Death got every one of them. When I was in grade school in Edinburgh, Scotland, our class had a pet mouse. And on weekends, one of the pupils in the class got to take the mouse home. And one weekend, when the mouse was home with us, I was really enjoying playing with this mouse. I mean, what fun is it to have the mouse at home if you can't get it out the cage and see what it can get up to? And so it was out, and I'm playing with this mouse, and it became rather fascinated with a red plastic double-decker London bus that was one of my toys at the time. It began sniffing around this thing and then found its way in the entrance at the back and up the stairs, and the plastic bus just had spaces for the windows, and so as it went along the top deck, it was putting its nose out either side until it got to the very front at the top, and then there was a problem. It couldn't move forward. And because this thing was so tight, it couldn't get itself turned around to move back. And I remember the complete sense of panic that I had. I mean, how was I going to go back to school on Monday with a mouse still in this bus, unable to turn itself around. And I will never forget my father coming in a heroic way and saying, "There's only one thing for it, son. We'll have to destroy the bus." And he got a knife and he cut a hole in the roof of the bus, and the mouse was free. I cannot tell you what a relief this was, but my bus was never the same. Actually, by the way, the mouse really loved it now, because now it could go in the back and then out the top, and then it had the most marvelous time. I think it was its best weekend out of school ever. Here's what Jesus Christ has done for us. He's cut a hole in death. We all go in. The question is, how are we going to get out? And Jesus Christ has cut a hole in death so that death for his people is not a prison. It is a passage that leads right into the presence of Almighty God, and there is all the difference in the world. Amen? Risen means that death is defeated. Second, here's what it means for us who believe in the Lord Jesus Christ. Risen means that the whole person will be redeemed. He's not here, he is risen. I'm just continuing to ponder the meaning of this marvelous word. He's risen. See, all religions have some idea of survival after death. In the Titanic film, the ship goes down. Now, you see, there's some idea of the heart going on, of the eternal survivor of the soul that is common in one way or another widely to humanity. But the resurrection is unique to Christianity. Only Christians have a risen Savior. And at the heart of our faith is this great truth that the tomb was empty, that the corpse of Jesus was raised to life, and that all who belong to him will thereby share in his resurrection. And the resurrection is really the crown jewel of the Christian faith. It is a truth to be treasured. It is a truth to be put on display for all the world to see. And for that reason, it strikes me as a very great tragedy that some Christians have only a very, very vague notion of this most wonderful and fundamental truth. In fact, some Christians seem to live with the idea that God is merely offering to us beyond this world some kind of a half-life that is a compensation for those who sadly didn't have the strength to be able to continue here and now. But friends, the resurrection life is the purpose for which God made you and the purpose for which Christ has redeemed you. The good news is not simply that Jesus is alive. The good news is that Jesus is risen, and it's worth thinking about the difference. See, the Son of God was alive in heaven before he ever came into the world and took human flesh. He was with God, he was God, he was at the right hand of the Father. He's always been alive. So why did the Son of God then not simply leave the crucified body in the tomb and return to the Father where he was before? After all, it was only flesh and bone. Why bother with it? And angels could still have appeared on Easter morning, and they could have said to the women, "Look, his body is still here, but don't worry, because his spirit is alive and it is well with the Father in heaven." After all, isn't that exactly what we say when a Christian dies? We lay the body to rest. And we say, "No, do not fear, because his spirit is alive and is well, and it is in the presence of the Lord Jesus." So you see, what we're learning here is very important. The resurrection tells us that the body matters. It's not right to say it's just flesh and bone. You are a marvelous unity of body and of soul. And Jesus came into the world not simply to save a part of you, but to redeem the whole of you. He came to bring you soul and body into the joy of his new creation. Death, of course, is the great enemy because it separates what God has put together. It separates the soul from the body. That is why it is such a terrible enemy. It separates what God has joined together, body and soul. It is the undoing of our very nature. That's why it's so horrific for us to contemplate. And death, therefore, can only be defeated and conquered when body and soul are brought together, never to be separated again, but rather to enjoy an unending life. Suppose you had planned on a vacation, the vacation of a lifetime in Hawaii. But just before you're due to take the trip, well, that's what you do. You trip and you fall down the stairs and you break just about every bone in your body and you end up in the hospital in true cartoon style, you know, bandaged from head to foot with a thermometer sticking out of your mouth. And a friend who is a computer geek comes to visit you. And he's very sympathetic that you're obviously not going to get to take this trip of a lifetime to Hawaii, but he's brought his laptop computer and he's going to take you on a virtual tour instead. He sets it all up. And there before you, you've got not only the sights of Honolulu, you have the sounds. He's even got a smell pad there so that you can savor the whole experience. And you say wistfully, oh, it's so beautiful, I just wish I'd been able to go. And he's a computer geek, so he said, no, you have gone. Yeah, you really, this is a virtual tour of Hawaii. And you humor him because he's your friend. But whatever he says from his world of technology, you know that as long as your body is stuck in the hospital, you're not in Hawaii. Going there in your mind, going there on a virtual tour on the internet just is not the same thing. Now, the life that God promises to us, the resurrection life in Jesus Christ, is not like a virtual tour. It's not a spiritual experience or a mind game. God sent his Son into the world to redeem you body and soul and to bring you into all of the joys of his new creation. The good news is that Jesus Christ is risen, and resurrection life is the glorious future that lies ahead for all believers. Now, friends, this is a very, very important truth, and it's actually got profound impact in terms of how we live our lives today. Your body matters. And that's a message that needs to be stressed in our culture today. It would be very, very easy for a person in our culture to say, well, yes, of course, the soul belongs to God, but the body, yeah, that's yours to play with. That's yours to express yourself. That's just yours. It's going to die anyway, and so do with it as you please. And if you have understood what the New Testament says about the body and its future, you will see things in an entirely different light. 1 Corinthians chapter 6 and verse 19, do you not know that your body is the temple of the Holy Spirit? You are not your own. You were bought with a price. Therefore, glorify God with your body. So, Paul says in 2 Corinthians chapter 7 and verse 1, since we have these promises, the great promises of resurrection life, beloved, let us cleanse ourselves from every defilement of body and spirit, bringing holiness to completion in the fear of the Lord. Notice, since we have these promises. He doesn't say, since we have these rules. The argument is this: your body has a glorious future. Therefore, regard it as a gift of God to you. Do not abuse it. Do not utilize it as a servant of sin. Use your eyes and your ears and your hands and your feet and your tongue in a way that honors the Lord Jesus Christ. I appeal to you, Paul says in Romans in chapter 12, by the mercy of God, present your bodies as living sacrifices, because this is what spiritual worship actually looks like. That's what he's saying. So here is the significance of the resurrection. It goes everywhere. First, it gives us this wonderful news that death is defeated. We're going to go in, but the good news is we're also going to come out. We're going to pass right through into the presence of the Lord. And more than that, the resurrection means that we are promised by the Lord Jesus Christ not merely a spiritual survival after death, but a resurrection body, a life in a new creation, a new heaven, and a new earth. And then here's the last thing, just briefly. Risen means that we will all be changed. He has risen. And when Christ rose from the dead, his body was adapted, transformed, changed in such a way that it was suited for eternity. And that is what Christians look forward to. The greatest delights of body and soul in this life are only a small indication of, anticipation of, hint of what God has yet in store for us who love him. You say, what will the resurrection body be like? Paul uses four words to describe it. In 1 Corinthians in chapter 15, he says, first, it'll be imperishable. What is sown is perishable. What is raised, imperishable. Lazarus was raised from the dead, but he came out of the tomb exactly as he'd gone into it, continued aging from the point where he left off. And don't you feel sorry for the poor fellow? At some point, he had to go through the whole miserable business of dying all over again. But you see, Jesus rose in the power of an endless life. That's Hebrews in chapter 7 and verse 16. And your resurrection body will be like his. That is, it will be a body that will never die. And your resurrection body will never age. And it will never be sick. And it will never decline. It'll be imperishable. Then Paul says it'll be glorious. It's sown in dishonor, it is raised in glory. When Peter and James and John went up the mountain with Jesus and he was transfigured, they caught a glimpse of Jesus' future glory, the glory that was veiled while he was here in this world during the days and years of his incarnation. There was a brightness, there was a radiance, a purity that just streamed out of him. And there will be a brightness, a radiance, a glory about you as you reflect the glory of the Lord Jesus Christ in his nearer presence. Then Paul says that it will be a powerful body. It is sown in weakness, but it will be raised in power. You will have, think about this, you will have more energy, an amen for that, more stamina, better coordination, greater capacity in your resurrection body than you have ever had in your life in this world. The blind will see, the deaf will hear, the lame will walk. You think of every physical challenge that limits life for so many people, every challenge that you know in your life and that others who you love and grieve for know in their lives, and weakness will be a thing of the past. There will be strength, and it will be for all eternity, and you will be godly. I use that word to express what Paul says when he says it is sown a natural body and it is raised a spiritual body. What does the Apostle Paul mean by a spiritual body? He means simply this, a body that is fully responsive to the Holy Spirit. Does that sound like good news to you? Oh, fully responsive to the Holy Spirit. What a marvelous thought. Never again to say the Spirit is willing, but the flesh is weak. No, not the flesh is weak in the resurrection body. Your resurrection body will be as eager to do the will of God as your own redeemed spirit will be. Here's what you have to look forward to in the new heaven and the new earth. A body that is adapted for eternity, life forever, never decline, glorious, powerful, and fully responsive to the Holy Spirit. So that at last you will be completely at peace, and war within the body and the soul will be a distant memory of the past, and you will rejoice with unspeakable joy forevermore. You know, this gift of the resurrection body is so wonderful that God holds it in reserve until the day when he will gather all of his children together. On Christmas Eve, when I was a child, stockings were always hung up beside the fire in our living room. And then the routine in our family was that on Christmas morning, we were all desperate to get into the living room and to see what had arrived overnight. But this was the rule. No one was allowed into the living room until everyone was standing together at the door. And when everyone was ready, we all went in together. Christian loved ones who have died are with Jesus, and they consciously enjoy his presence. That for them is better by far than anything they could ever know here. But God has kept in reserve this great gift for them and for us, and he's keeping it for the day when the whole family will receive it together. When Christ returns, the souls of our loved ones who died in Christ will be with him. They will come with him. And then he will clothe their souls with resurrection bodies adapted for everlasting life. And at that same time, we believers who are still living at the time of Christ's coming will be caught up together with them to meet the Lord in the air. And so the apostle says, we will always be with the Lord. We will experience the transformation of our bodies at the same time as they receive the gift of resurrection bodies too. It will be given to the whole family together. And all of our faces will light up with joy when we see what the Redeemer has prepared for us. Because he lives, I can face tomorrow. Amen? Because he lives, all fear is gone. Why? Because I know that he holds the future. And life is worth the living just because he lives. Let's pray together, shall we? Father, help us to take in the glorious hope that is ours through the resurrection of Jesus Christ, our Lord. Thank you that our faith does not rest on cunningly devised fables. Thank you for the sure and certain hope that is ours through the resurrection of Jesus Christ, our Lord. Now, Lord, help us to pursue holiness of body and of soul in the light of the great future that you are preparing for both. And grant, Father, that we may live with hope, with anticipation, and with joy, even in the hardest of circumstances, because in Christ and by your grace, the greatest joys we have ever known in this life are only a small anticipation of what is yet to be. Hear our prayers and receive our thanks. In Jesus' name, and all God's people said, Amen.
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That was Brian Johnson singing By the Grace of God on Pilgrim Radio, in which he reminds us again, because we need to hear it again, no doubt, that we walk by the strength that God provides for us. No matter what comes our way down the pipeline of life, those circumstances may be good, they may be evil, they may be sorrowful, they may cause us suffering, and yet we can continue on by the grace of God as a gift to us, to strengthen us and encourage us, not just so that we can be encouraged, but also, as I believe the Apostle Paul writes in 2 Corinthians, that we also may be able to comfort others. So let's keep that in mind, I trust and I hope. Say Law coming up next reminds us of the reason why we can have this hope is because of the death of Christ, as they sing this hymn, O Sacred Head, Now Wounded.

It is said that the point of our lives is to point to Him. In whatever you find yourself doing, glorify God, because it all belongs to Him. A little reminder from your friends at Pilgrim Radio.

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That was Wayne Watson with his song, One of Those Times, on Pilgrim Radio. It's a great one to kick off this music hour. I'm glad you could join us for it. Stick around as we turn now to Megan Baird and Sovereign Grace Music singing The Prodigal.

That was Michael O'Brien singing Give Me Jesus on Pilgrim Radio this hour. I'm glad you could join us for the music. It's my delight now to pause the music and consider these words from 20th century pastor and author A.W. Tozer, who said, "Gratitude is an offering precious in the sight of God, and it is one that the poorest of us can make and be not poorer, but richer for having made it." It's a great word to consider, especially today, because does it not seem like we live in a culture where everyone is coveting the things that other people have that they cannot have? But gratitude is a great response, because what it does for us is it reminds us that A, the things that we have are gifts from God, and B, that our security is not in what we have, but rather in the giver of these things. Christ himself says, whatever it is that we need to follow the call of God, whatever it is that we need to seek first the kingdom of God, God will supply it for us. He is our security. Isn't that right? It's Sarah Groves coming up next as we turn back to our music now, singing To the Dawn. There's

Here's a daily devotional from Johnny Erickson Tada's book, Pearls of Great Price, from Acts 4, verse 29. Now, Lord, enable your servants to speak your word with great boldness. Steve Estes was a 16-year-old nobody, a paper boy sitting across from me, his paralyzed neighbor who just got out of the hospital. He had heard from kids in high school that I had big questions about God since I had broken my neck. He came to visit and offer help. I noticed he was very nervous. Many years later, Steve would tell me, "Johnny, when I sat across from you that first day, I was scared. You were out of my league. The crowd you ran with, I saw only from across the gymnasium. Plus, I had never met another teenager in a wheelchair. I knew what the Bible said about your questions, and a dozen passages came to mind from years of church. But sitting across from you in your wheelchair, I realized I had never test-driven those truths on such a difficult course. Nothing worse than a D in algebra had ever happened to me. But I kept thinking, if the Bible can't work in this paralyzed girl's life, it never was for real. So I cleared my throat and jumped off the cliff. I remember telling you, God put you in that chair, Johnny. I don't know why, but if you will trust him instead of fighting him, you'll find out why. If not in this life, then in the next. He let you break your neck, and he has good reasons. I want to help you find out what those reasons are." It was a bold thing for Steve to say to me, but his courage piqued my interest. From that day on, I had my nose in the Bible, searching for God's wisdom. In what ways do you lack boldness for Christ? Ask God to give you fresh courage to share his word with those in need. You are the word of life, Lord Jesus. Help me to speak your words with boldness, yet kindness, courage mixed with compassion. Speak through me this day. From Johnny Erickson Tada's book, Pearls of Great Price, on Pilgrim Radio.

That was David Leonard singing Mysterious Ways on Pilgrim Radio. As we come to the end of our Friday and launch right ahead in just a few minutes, really, into our Saturday morning with the Bible, Pure and Simple, at midnight Pacific time. Come and join us for this program where we just read from God's Word. It is the bread of life. Isn't that right? So join us as tonight we finish the Old Testament by reading from Revelation 14 to chapter 22. In the meantime, we turn to Kelly Huff singing this song, Quiet Moments.

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1: And so Jesus says, return to the works you did at first. You don't need your first Bible. You don't need nostalgic songs. You do need a Bible. You do need to read it again and learn to hear God's voice again. You do need the gospel. Go back. Christ buried. Christ's death. Christ's burial. Christ's resurrection. Go back. Relearn it all over again. You know what you need? You need Jesus loves me. This I know, for the Bible tells me so. You don't ever move past that.
0: Study Hall this weekend with a message from the series Revelation with Matt Felton. 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

0: 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The Bible is God's Word. 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
1: Revelation chapter 14, verse 1. And I looked, and behold, the Lamb was standing on Mount Zion, and with him 144,000, having his name and the name of his Father written on their foreheads. And I heard a voice from heaven, like the sound of many waters, and like the sound of loud thunder. And the voice which I heard was like the sound of harpists playing on their harps. And they sang a new song before the throne, and before the four living creatures and the elders. And no one could learn the song except the 144,000 who had been purchased from the earth. These are the ones who have not been defiled with women, for they are celibates. These are the ones who followed the Lamb wherever he goes. These have been purchased from among men as first fruits to God and to the Lamb, and no lie was found in their mouth. They are blameless. And I saw another angel flying in mid-heaven, having an eternal gospel to preach to those who live on the earth, and to every nation and tribe and tongue and people. And he said with a loud voice, "Fear God and give him glory, because the hour of his judgment has come, and worship him who made the heaven and the earth and sea and springs of waters." And another angel, a second one, followed, saying, "Fallen, fallen is Babylon the great, she who has made all the nations drink of the wine of the passion of her immorality." And another angel, a third one, followed them, saying with a loud voice, "If anyone worships the beast and his image and receives a mark on his forehead or upon his hand, he also will drink of the wine of the wrath of God, which is mixed in full strength in the cup of his anger. And he will be tormented with fire and brimstone in the presence of the holy angels and in the presence of the Lamb. And the smoke of their torment goes up forever and ever, and they have no rest day and night, those who worship the beast and his image, and whoever receives the mark of his name. Here is the perseverance of the saints who keep the commandments of God and their faith in Jesus. And I heard a voice from heaven saying, Write, blessed are the dead who die in the Lord from now on. Yes, says the Spirit, that they may rest from their labor.

apple which is in heaven, and he also had a sharp sickle. And another angel, the one who has power over fire, came out from the altar, and he called with a loud voice to him who had the sharp sickle, saying, "Put in your sharp sickle, and gather the clusters from the vine of the earth, because her grapes are ripe." And the angel swung his sickle to the earth, and gathered the clusters from the vine of the earth, and threw them into the great winepress of the wrath of God. And the winepress was trodden outside the city, and blood came out from the winepress up to the horses' bridles for a distance of 200 miles. Revelation chapter 15. And I saw another sign in heaven, great and marvelous, seven angels who had seven plagues, which are the last, because in them the wrath of God is finished. And I saw, as it were, a sea of glass mixed with fire, and those who had come off victorious from the beast, and from his image, and from the number of his name, standing on the sea of glass, holding harps of God. And they sang the song of Moses, the bondservant of God, and the song of the Lamb, saying, "Great and marvelous are thy works, O Lord God the Almighty. Righteous and true are thy ways, thou King of the nations. Who will not fear, O Lord, and glorify thy name? For thou alone art holy. For all the nations will come and worship before thee, for thy righteous acts have been revealed." After these things I looked, and the temple of the tabernacle of testimony in heaven was opened, and the seven angels who had the seven plagues came out of the temple, clothed in linen, clean and bright, and girded around their breasts with golden girdles. And one of the four living creatures gave to the seven angels seven golden bowls full of the wrath of God, who lives forever and ever. And the temple was filled with smoke from the glory of God and from his power. And no one was able to enter the temple until the seven plagues of the seven angels were finished. Revelation chapter 16. And I heard a loud voice from the temple, saying to the seven angels, "Go and pour out the seven bowls of the wrath of God into the earth." And the first angel went and poured out his bowl into the earth, and it became a loathsome and malignant sore upon the men who had the mark of the beast and who worshipped his image. And the second angel poured out his bowl into the sea, and it became blood like that of a dead man, and every living thing in the sea died. And the third angel poured out his bowl into the rivers and the springs of waters, and they became blood. And I heard the angel of the waters saying, "Righteous art thou, who art and who wast, O Holy One, because thou didst judge these things. For they poured out the blood of saints and prophets, and thou hast given them blood to drink. They deserve it." And I heard the altar saying, "Yes, O Lord God, the Almighty, true and righteous are thy judgments." And the fourth angel poured out his bowl upon the sun, and it was given to it to scorch men with fire. And men were scorched with fierce heat, and they blasphemed the name of God, who has the power over these plagues, and they did not repent so as to give him glory. And the fifth angel poured out his bowl upon the throne of the beast, and his kingdom became darkened, and they gnawed their tongues because of pain, and they blasphemed the God of heaven because of their pains and their sores, and they did not repent of their deeds.

0: And the sixth angel poured out his bowl upon the great river, the Euphrates, and its water was dried up, that the way might be prepared for the kings from the east. And I saw coming out of the mouth of the dragon, and out of the mouth of the beast, and out of the mouth of the false prophet, three unclean spirits like frogs. For they are spirits of demons, performing signs which go out to the kings of the whole world to gather them together for the war of the great day of God the Almighty. Behold, I am coming like a thief. Blessed is the one who stays awake and keeps his garments, lest he walk about naked and men see his shame. And they gathered them together to the place which in Hebrew is called Armageddon. And the seventh angel poured out his bowl upon the air, and a loud voice came out of the temple from the throne, saying, It is done. And there were flashes of lightning, and sounds, and peals of thunder, and there was a great earthquake, such as there had not been since man came to be upon the earth. So great an earthquake was it, and so mighty. And the great city was split into three parts, and the cities of the nations fell, and Babylon the Great was remembered before God to give her the cup of the wine of his fierce wrath, and every island fled away, and the mountains were not found, and huge hailstones, about 100 pounds each, came down from heaven upon men, and men blasphemed God because of the plague of the hail, because its plague was extremely severe. Revelation chapter 17. And one of the seven angels who had the seven bowls came and spoke with me, saying, Come here, I shall show you the judgment of the great harlot who sits on many waters, with whom the kings of the earth committed acts of immorality, and those who dwell on the earth were made drunk with the wine of her immorality. And he carried me away in the spirit into a wilderness. And I saw a woman sitting on a scarlet beast, full of blasphemous names, having seven heads and 10 horns. And the woman was clothed in purple and scarlet, and adorned with gold and precious stones and pearls, having in her hand a gold cup full of abominations and of the unclean things of her immorality. And upon her forehead a name was written, a mystery, Babylon the Great, the mother of harlots and of the abominations of the earth. And I saw the woman drunk with the blood of the saints and with the blood of the witnesses of Jesus. And when I saw her, I wondered greatly. And the angel said to me, Why do you wonder? I shall tell you the mystery of the woman and of the beast that carries her, which has the seven heads and the 10 horns. The beast that you saw was and is not, and is about to come up out of the abyss and go to destruction. And those who dwell on the earth will wonder whose name has not been written in the book of life from the foundation of the world, when they see the beast, that he was and is not and will come. Here is the mind which has wisdom. The seven heads are seven mountains on which the woman sits, and they are seven kings. Five have fallen, one is, the other has not yet come, and when he comes, he must remain a little while. And the beast which was and is not is himself also an eighth, and is one of the seven, and he goes to destruction. And the 10 horns which you saw are 10 kings who have not yet received a kingdom, but they receive authority as kings with the beast for 1 hour. These have one purpose, and they give their power and authority to the beast. These will wage war against the Lamb, and the Lamb will overcome them, because he is Lord of lords and King of kings, and those who are with him are the called and chosen and faithful. And he said to me, "The waters which you saw, where the harlot sits, are peoples and multitudes and nations and tongues. And the 10 horns which you saw, and the beast, these will hate the harlot, and will make her desolate and naked, and will eat her flesh, and will burn her up with fire. For God has put it in their hearts to execute his purpose by having a common purpose, and by giving their kingdom to the beast, until the words of God should be fulfilled. And the woman whom you saw is the great city which reigns over the kings of the earth." Revelation chapter 18. After these things, I saw another angel coming down from heaven, having great authority, and the earth was illumined with his glory. And he cried out with a mighty voice, saying, "Fallen, fallen is Babylon the Great, and she has become a dwelling place of demons, and a prison of every unclean spirit, and a prison of every unclean and hateful bird. For all the nations have drunk of the wine of the passion of her immorality, and the kings of the earth have committed acts of immorality with her, and the merchants of the earth have become rich by the wealth of her sensuality." And I heard another voice from heaven saying, "Come out of her, my people, that you may not participate in her sins, and that you may not receive of her plagues. For her sins have piled up as high as heaven, and God has remembered her iniquities. Pay her back even as she has paid, and give back to her double according to her deeds. In the cup which she has mixed, mix twice as much for her. To the degree that she glorified herself and lived sensuously, to the same degree give her torment and mourning. For she says in her heart, 'I sit as a queen, and I am not a widow, and will never see mourning.' For this reason, in one day her plagues will come, pestilence and mourning and famine, and she will be burned up with fire, for the Lord God who judges her is strong. And the kings of the earth who committed acts of immorality and lived sensuously with her will weep and lament over her when they see the smoke of her burning, standing at a distance because of the fear of her torment, saying, 'Woe, woe, the great city Babylon, the strong city, for in 1 hour your judgment has come.' And the merchants of the earth weep and mourn over her, because no one buys their cargoes anymore, cargoes of gold and silver and precious stones and pearls and fine linen and purple and silk and scarlet and every kind of citron wood and every article of ivory and every article made from very costly wood and bronze, and iron, and marble, and cinnamon, and spice, and incense, and perfume, and frankincense, and wine, and olive oil, and fine flour, and wheat, and cattle, and sheep, and cargoes of horses, and chariots, and slaves, and human lives. And the fruit you long for has gone from you, and all things that were luxurious and splendid have passed away from you, and men will no longer find them. The merchants of these things, who became rich from her, will stand at a distance because of the fear of her torment, weeping and mourning, saying, "Woe, woe, the great city, she who was clothed in fine linen and purple and scarlet, and adorned with gold and precious stones and pearls. For in 1 hour such great wealth has been laid waste, and every shipmaster and every passenger and sailor, and as many as make their living by the sea, stood at a distance and were crying out as they saw the smoke of her burning, saying, 'What city is like the great city?' And they threw dust on their heads and were crying out, weeping and mourning, saying, 'Woe, woe, the great city, in which all who had ships at sea became rich by her wealth. For in 1 hour she has been laid waste. Rejoice over her, O heaven, and you saints and apostles and prophets, because God has pronounced judgment for you against her.' And a strong angel took up a stone like a great millstone and threw it into the sea, saying, 'Thus will Babylon, the great city, be thrown down with violence, and will not be found any longer.' And the sound of harpists and musicians and flute players and trumpeters will not be heard in you any longer, and no craftsman of any craft will be found in you any longer, and the sound of a mill will not be heard in you any longer, and the light of a lamp will not shine in you any longer, and the voice of the bridegroom and bride will not be heard in you any longer. For your merchants were the great men of the earth, because all the nations were deceived by your sorcery. And in her was found the blood of prophets and of saints and of all who have been slain on the earth." Revelation chapter 19. "After these things I heard, as it were, a loud voice of a great multitude in heaven, saying, 'Hallelujah! Salvation and glory and power belong to our God, because his judgments are true and righteous. For he has judged the great harlot who was corrupting the earth with her immorality, and he has avenged the blood of his bondservants on her.' And a second time they said, 'Hallelujah! Her smoke rises up forever and ever.' And the 24 elders and the 4 living creatures fell down and worshipped God who sits on the throne, saying, 'Amen, Hallelujah!' And a voice came from the throne, saying, 'Give praise to our God, all you his bondservants, you who fear him, the small and the great.' And I heard, as it were, the voice of a great multitude, and as the sound of many waters, and as the sound of mighty peals of thunder, saying, 'Hallelujah! For the Lord our God, the Almighty, reigns. Let us rejoice and be glad, and give the glory to him. For the marriage of the Lamb has come, and his bride has made herself ready. And it was given to her to clothe herself in fine linen, bright and clean. For the fine linen is the righteous acts of the saints. And he said to me, 'Write, blessed are those who are invited to the marriage supper of the Lamb.' And he said to me, 'These are true words of God.' And I fell at his feet to worship him. And he said to me, 'Do not do that. I am a fellow servant of yours and your brethren who hold the testimony of Jesus. Worship God. For the testimony of Jesus is the spirit of prophecy.' And I saw heaven opened, and behold, a white horse, and he who sat upon it is called Faithful and True. And in righteousness he judges and wages war. And his eyes are a flame of fire, and upon his head are many diadems. And he has a name written upon him which no one knows except himself. And he is clothed with a robe dipped in blood, and his name is called the Word of God. And the armies which are in heaven, clothed in fine linen, white and clean, were following him on white horses. And from his mouth comes a sharp sword, so that with it he may smite the nations, and he will rule them with a rod of iron. And he treads the winepress of the fierce wrath of God the Almighty. And on his robe and on his thigh he has a name written, King of Kings and Lord of Lords. And I saw an angel standing in the sun, and he cried out with a loud voice, saying to all the birds which fly in mid-heaven, Come, assemble for the great supper of God, in order that you may eat the flesh of kings, and the flesh of commanders, and the flesh of mighty men, and the flesh of horses, and of those who sit on them, and the flesh of all men, both free men and slaves, and small and great. And I saw the beast and the kings of the earth and their armies assemble to make war against him who sat upon the horse and against his army. And the beast was seized, and with him the false prophet who performed the signs in his presence, by which he deceived those who had received the mark of the beast and those who worshipped his image. These two were thrown alive into the lake of fire, which burns with brimstone. And the rest were killed with the sword, which came from the mouth of him who sat upon the horse, and all the birds were filled with their flesh. Revelation chapter 20. And I saw an angel coming down from heaven, having the key of the abyss and a great chain in his hand. And he laid hold of the dragon, the serpent of old, who is the devil and Satan, and bound him for 1,000 years, and threw him into the abyss, and shut it, and sealed it over him, so that he should not deceive the nations any longer, until 1,000 years were completed. After these things, he must be released for a short time. And I saw thrones, and they sat upon them, and judgment was given to them. And I saw the souls of those who had been beheaded because of the testimony of Jesus and because of the Word of God, and those who had not worshipped the beast or his image and had not received the mark upon their forehead and upon their hand, and they came to life and reigned with Christ for 1,000 years. The rest of the dead did not come to life until 1,000 years were completed. This is the first resurrection. Blessed and holy is the one who has a part in the first resurrection. Over these the second death has no power, but they will be priests of God and of Christ, and will reign with him for 1,000 years. And when 1,000 years are completed, Satan will be released from his prison and will come out to deceive the nations which are in the four corners of the earth, Gog and Magog, to gather them together for the war. The number of them is like the sand of the seashore. And they came up on the broad plain of the earth and surrounded the camp of the saints and the beloved city, and fire came down from heaven and devoured them. And the devil who deceived them was thrown into the lake of fire and brimstone, where the beast and the false prophet are also. And they will be tormented day and night forever and ever. And I saw a great white throne, and him who sat upon it, from whose presence earth and heaven fled away, and no place was found for them. And I saw the dead, the great and the small, standing before the throne. And books were opened, and another book was opened, which is the book of life. And the dead were judged from the things which were written in the books, according to their deeds. And the sea gave up the dead which were in it, and death and Hades gave up the dead which were in them. And they were judged, every one of them, according to their deeds. And death and Hades were thrown into the lake of fire. This is the second death, the lake of fire. And if anyone's name was not found written in the book of life, he was thrown into the lake of fire. Revelation chapter 21. And I saw a new heaven and a new earth, for the first heaven and the first earth passed away, and there is no longer any sea. And I saw the holy city, New Jerusalem, coming down out of heaven from God, made ready as a bride adorned for her husband. And I heard a loud voice from the throne saying, Behold, the tabernacle of God is among men, and he shall dwell among them, and they shall be his peoples, and God himself shall be among them. And he shall wipe away every tear from their eyes, and there shall no longer be any death. There shall no longer be any mourning or crying or pain. The first things have passed away. And he who sits on the throne said, Behold, I am making all things new. And he said, Write, for these words are faithful and true. And he said to me, It is done. I am the Alpha and the Omega, the beginning and the end. I will give to the one who thirsts from the spring of the water of life without cost. He who overcomes shall inherit these things, and I will be his God, and he will be my son. But for the cowardly and unbelieving and abominable and murderers and immoral persons and sorcerers and idolaters and all liars, their part will be in the lake that burns with fire and brimstone, which is the second death. And one of the seven angels who had the seven bowls full of the seven last plagues came and spoke with me, saying, Come here, I shall show you the bride, the wife of the Lamb. And he carried me away in the Spirit to a great and high mountain, and showed me the holy city, Jerusalem, coming down out of heaven from God, having the glory of God. Her brilliance was like a very costly stone, as a stone of crystal clear jasper. It had a great and high wall with 12 gates, and at the gates 12 angels, and names were written on them, which are those of the 12 tribes of the children of Israel. There were 3 gates on the east, and 3 gates on the north, and 3 gates on the south, and 3 gates on the west. And the wall of the city had 12 foundation stones, and on them were the 12 names of the 12 apostles of the Lamb. And the one who spoke with me had a gold measuring rod to measure the city and its gates and its wall. And the city is laid out as a square, and its length is as great as the width. And he measured the city with the rod, 1,500 miles. Its length and width and height are equal. And he measured its wall, 72 yards, according to human measurements, which are also angelic measurements. And the material of the wall was jasper, and the city was pure gold like clear glass. The foundation stones of the city wall were adorned with every kind of precious stone. The first foundation stone was jasper, the second, sapphire, the third, chalcedony, the fourth, emerald, the fifth, sardonyx, the sixth, sardius, the seventh, chrysolite, the eighth, beryl, the ninth, topaz, the tenth, chrysoprase, the 11th, jacinth, the 12th, amethyst. And the 12 gates were 12 pearls. Each one of the gates was a single pearl. And the street of the city was pure gold, like transparent glass. And I saw no temple in it. For the Lord God, the Almighty, and the Lamb are its temple. And the city has no need of the sun or of the moon to shine upon it. For the glory of God has illumined it, and its lamp is the Lamb. And the nations shall walk by its light, and the kings of the earth shall bring their glory into it. And in the daytime, for there shall be no night there, its gates shall never be closed. And they shall bring the glory and the honor of the nations into it. And nothing unclean, and no one who practices abomination and lying, shall ever come into it, but only those whose names are written in the Lamb's Book of Life. Revelation chapter 22. And he showed me a river of the water of life, clear as crystal, coming from the throne of God and of the Lamb, in the middle of its street. And on either side of the river was the tree of life, bearing 12 kinds of fruit, yielding its fruit every month. And the leaves of the tree were for the healing of the nations. And there shall no longer be any curse, and the throne of God and of the Lamb shall be in it, and his bondservants shall serve him. And they shall see his face, and his name shall be on their foreheads, and there shall no longer be any night, and they shall not have need of the light of a lamp, nor the light of the sun, because the Lord God shall illumine them, and they shall reign for ever and ever. And he said to me, "These words are faithful and true." And the Lord, the God of the spirits of the prophets, sent his angel to show to his bondservants the things which must shortly take place. And behold, I am coming quickly. Blessed is he who heeds the words of the prophecy of this book. And I, John, am the one who heard and saw these things. And when I heard and saw, I fell down to worship at the feet of the angel who showed me these things. And he said to me, "Do not do that. I am a fellow servant of yours, and of your brethren the prophets, and of those who heed the words of this book. Worship God." And he said to me, "Do not seal up the words of the prophecy of this book, for the time is near. Let the one who does wrong still do wrong, and let the one who is filthy still be filthy, and let the one who is righteous still practice righteousness, and let the one who is holy still keep himself holy. Behold, I am coming quickly, and my reward is with me, to render to every man according to what he has done. I am the Alpha and the Omega, the first and the last, the beginning and the end. Blessed are those who wash their robes, that they may have the right to the tree of life, and may enter by the gates into the city. Outside are the dogs and the sorcerers and the immoral persons and the murderers and the idolaters and everyone who loves and practices lying. I, Jesus, have sent my angel to testify to you these things for the churches. I am the root and the offspring of David, the bright morning star. And the Spirit and the bride say, Come. And let the one who hears say, Come. And let the one who is thirsty come. Let the one who wishes to take the water of life without cost. I testify to everyone who hears the words of the prophecy of this book. If anyone adds to them, God shall add to him the plagues which are written in this book. And if anyone takes away from the words of the book of this prophecy, God shall take away his part from the tree of life and from the holy city, which are written in this book. He who testifies to these things says, Yes, I am coming quickly. Amen. Come, Lord Jesus. The grace of the Lord Jesus be with all. Amen.
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1: Matt Felton pastors Trinity Church of Loudoun in Leesburg, Virginia. And this weekend we continue his series, Revelation in the last book of the Bible and the message to the loveless church. Now here's Matt Felton.
2: I want to invite you as we begin to go back to your beginning as a Christian. For some of you that would be weeks or months. For others of you that would be years and perhaps decades. But can you remember back to what it was like when you first trusted in Christ? Can you remember when you first learned and when you first believed in your heart that you really were entirely freed from the penalty which your sins deserved from a holy God? Do you remember what that felt like? Do you remember the truths which most impressed upon your heart in those early first days of believing? Do you remember what it was like to come to church and to sing with the saints in those first days of believing? Do you remember what it was like to sit under preaching when you first believed? Can you remember when you first trusted in Christ? If you have a Bible, turn with me. I invite you to turn with me to the last book in the Bible, the book of Revelation. And today we begin chapter 2, having just received with John, the author and the recipient of all the visions that make up the book that is Revelation, having just received with John a near blinding vision of Jesus as the risen Son of Man, hair white as wool, eyes blazing with fire, double-edged sword protruding from his mouth. In Jesus' right hand, we read at the end of that vision of chapter 1, in Jesus' right hand, he holds the seven stars. Verse 20 tells us that those stars represent the angels of the churches. Now, when I covered that vision a few weeks ago, chapters 2 and 3 of Revelation record seven consecutive letters, all each one dictated by Jesus, the risen Son of Man, by Jesus to seven different angels of the seven different churches. And so each letter begins to the angel of the church of Sardis or Pergamum or Thyatira or Ephesus. Some understand these angels to represent the pastors of these churches. The word angel, angelos, after all, just means messenger. And so some understand this to be a word given, addressed to the church, but to the pastor, to Matt or whoever the pastors are of those churches.

angel, but over churches. So the guardian angel of the church of Ephesus or something like that, which is a really fascinating, explosive thought, but one which I think we should be cautious about and not run too far with, because after all, the Bible says very little about such things. Or on the other hand, or perhaps both and, sometimes in Revelation, John is allowed to see a sort of dual perspective on things. So he'll see something in a vision. He'll see something as it appears on the earth. But then God will open up his eyes in the vision. He'll put those goggles on and he'll see that same thing from another perspective as it's represented in heaven, and he'll see it differently. So take, for instance, the city of Babylon, which we'll encounter later in the book. John sees Babylon at first from the earth, and he sees Babylon as a city of power, a city of wealth, a city of luxury. But then he's given those goggles in the vision, he's allowed to see Babylon from above, from a heavenly perspective. He's allowed to see Babylon as God sees Babylon, and this time he sees it as a grotesque prostitute. So there's a dual perspective sort of thing happening often throughout the book, and that may be the case here with these angels. In other words, from the earth, we see churches, and what do we see? We see people, we see pews, we see pulpits, we see pastors, but from heaven, John is allowed to see a glorious, celestial, supernatural, holy being representing each church. Every letter follows a very similar, easy-to-follow pattern. If you read them through, you can pick this up quite easily. Christ, the author, is presented, isolating one feature from the vision at the end of chapter 1. So here it's he who holds the seven stars in his right hands. Christ, the author, is presented. Then each church is separately assessed. It's given a sort of report card. It's either commended or critiqued or both. Then after assessment, after report card, a prescription is given. And the prescription is either hold fast, if the church was commended, hold fast, keep going on, or repent, turn back, come back, if the church has been critiqued. And finally, a promise is made to each and every church. A promise is given, she will receive this, if she will always seven times conquer. So Christ the author, assessment, prescription, and then promise. Under 18 United States Code, section 1702, it is a federal crime to knowingly open someone else's mail. It's important that the word knowingly is included in that code, because we've all accidentally opened up somebody else's mail. Lawbreakers of this code of the United States government are subject to a fine or prison sentence of up to a maximum of 5 years. You've been warned. As we begin these seven letters of Revelation, we are very much reading somebody else's mail. Each letter is very specific, personal even, and specifically addressed to a specific church. Each letter airs this church's dirty laundry, their specific offenses or commendations as Jesus sees it, and yet every letter is open. It's a public letter. Jesus wanted us to read this letter to the church of Ephesus and every other Ephesus, and Jesus wants us to use this letter and every letter as a mirror to assess ourselves. And so we'll hear the message of this first letter, which Jesus dictates to the church of Ephesus, in three different parts. Here's the first part of the letter to Ephesus. You could summarize the message like this. First part, Jesus is near. And Jesus knows. Jesus is near, and Jesus knows. Jesus is near, and Jesus knows. Look at verse 1 of chapter 2. To the angel of the church in Ephesus write, the words of him who holds the seven stars in his right hand and who walks among the seven golden lampstands. Ephesus was an important city, a major city in the ancient world. It was a major city, a center of trade and of culture. It was home to the Temple of Artemis, which was one of the seven wonders of the ancient world. Paul had worked, you can read about this in Acts chapter 18 and Acts chapter 19, Paul had worked to plant a church
in Ephesus. So he went to Ephesus and he shared the gospel. Some

0: 12 people believed, and he took those 12 and he stayed with them, and he watered, he nourished that baby plant that was a church in Ephesus for 3 years to see to it that they made it, to see to it that they were stable before he moved on and left the church behind with Priscilla and Aquila, his good friends. Also, eventually other elders were raised up in Acts chapter 19 and 20. Paul addresses these elders on the shores outside of Ephesus on the beach, and he speaks to them. He cared deeply about this church. This was a, every church is important, but this church was a, had a critical post in Ephesus, a very significant city in the ancient world. 10 years after he left planting this church, some 10 years later, he wrote a letter back to this church, calling them to unity, to live as Jews and Gentiles, to live as one under Jesus, because they'd all been Jew and Gentile, saved from the same sins in the same way. That's the letter we call Ephesians. Now, some 40 years have passed since this church was first planted in Ephesus, and this time, not Paul, Jesus himself is dictating a letter back to this church. That would make these 40 years later, that would make these Christians in Ephesus something like second, if not third generation Christians who Jesus is addressing here. Jesus introduces himself to them, to these Christians in Ephesus, as him who holds the seven stars in his right hand and him who walks among the seven lampstands. Think about that image and what that image is meant to convey. The stars, as I said, are angels representing, in some sense, representing the churches, and the lampstands are the churches themselves, meaning Jesus introduces himself to the church of Ephesus, to you, to me, as him who holds the churches in his hands and who walks among the churches, the one who has authority over the church and the one who is very much near and present in the churches. In the 1990s, I know many of you will remember when the popular slogan was branded and the bracelets became ubiquitous and went viral of WWJD. What would Jesus do? How many of you in the 1990s were sporting your rainbow-colored "What Would Jesus Do?" bracelet? The slogan, I suppose, was meant to do either one of two things, maybe both at one and the same time. They were meant to be a sort of public statement, solidarity. We're Jesus people. Maybe they were meant to signal to the world that provocative question, hey, what do you think Jesus would do? But also, I think they were used by many people as a sort of personal memento of accountability. You know, so you're at home, in the room, by yourself. What are you doing? What are you thinking about? You see that bracelet? What would Jesus do? Or you get into a verbal altercation with somebody, and one thing leads to the next. You raise those fists, you're ready to go, and you see on that left wrist that yellow bracelet, and you think, Jesus probably would not throw this punch. And so you put the fist down, and you act like Jesus. What would Jesus do? I don't really have much of an opinion on that slogan. I think it's fine. But I've often thought over the years, maybe a better question to ask would be, would you still say that if Jesus was sitting across from you at the table? Over time, we become really comfortable, even among Christians, even in churches, we become really comfortable with certain behaviors. We become really confident in certain opinions. Even certain we become about, frankly, controversial issues which Christians have debated and still debate to this day. And we proudly stake our claim in the ground before other Christians, before God Almighty. But if Jesus is at the table, would you say that? I don't know about you, but if I'm sitting across the table from Jesus, I'm pretty confident I'm keeping my mouth shut. If I'm saying anything, it's going to be doing my best to quote scripture, right, Jesus? But the point of this first image, which Jesus chooses for this first letter, is that Jesus is among us. Is across the table. He's not the distant deity we assume and then presume upon. Jesus sovereignly rules over each and every church. He is the head. That's what it means that he holds their star in their hand, in his hands. And Jesus walks presently, intimately, always among the churches. That's what it means that he walks among the seven lampstands. Now, let me ask you a question. Do you think this image, this first image to the first church, do you think this image is meant to comfort you or to warn you? Or might it just be that this image is meant to do both, to comfort you in your fears, but to awaken you, to alarm you in your sloth or in our pride? The one who walks among us, who is so near that nothing escapes his notice. The first word, look at your Bible, the first word he speaks to the church of Ephesus and to each of the seven churches and to all churches, including ours. Verse 2, the first words he speaks is, I know. I know. Are you being mistreated? Are you misunderstood? Have you been falsely accused? Jesus knows. Are you at war with your sin, sometimes falling, but always fighting? Jesus sees and Jesus knows. Are you discouraged, lonely? Do you feel like even God's presence has grown cold and distant? Jesus knows. Are you hiding? Are you harboring secret sins? Nobody else knows. Jesus knows. Are you the self-appointed doctrine or policy police for us, while treating your spouse horribly behind closed doors? Jesus knows. Are you warm and friendly on the outside, but spiritually as cold as ice on the inside? Jesus knows. Friends, I would give anything if I could just flip a switch on all of our minds, all of our hearts, which all of a sudden woke us up and convinced us that Jesus really is here. God's word says he is. He is here and he knows. This is the first word to the church of Ephesus, and this is the first word to us. Do not lose heart nor be deceived. He knows. And in the second part of this first letter, Jesus reveals just exactly what he knows of the church of Ephesus, and his revelation, what he knows, is stunning for them and for us. And so the second part of this message, you can entitle it, if you're a note taker, 9 marks of an unhealthy church. 9 marks of an unhealthy church. In verses 2 and 3, the Son of Man, the risen Lord Jesus, reveals 9 things consecutively which he knows about Ephesus. Just imagine, if you could, receiving a letter like this dictated in a vision by Jesus, where he summarizes everything he sees about us, or at least the things which most matter to us. Let me ask you a question. If you belong to this church, and when you tell people about Trinity, when people ask you about Trinity, how do you describe Trinity? And let me just say, this is a bit of a rabbit trail, but when you describe Trinity, if Trinity is your church, if you talk about it, if you describe it like it's some third party inanimate object, you know, like it's a small church, but kind of a big small church, or the people there are really friendly, or it has really nice kids programming, or the people sing really loudly, especially those young college students, or the pastor there seems like a really cool guy, but also really long-winded. Or if you describe the church like this, like you're describing your gymnasium, then might I suggest to you that it's very possible, very likely even, that you've missed the point of what it means to be a part of a church. This thing, and every church like it, we are the church, whether you like it or not. It's us. It's we. If you belong here, you're describing Trinity should sound like, in some way, you're describing yourself, but also something larger than yourself, which you're a part of. Something you're very much a part of, an integral part of, and something that you actually contribute to making it what it is. As we walk through these letters, I want you to notice, it's so important that we reckon with Jesus addressing these churches as churches. Like if Trinity did somehow actually get a letter from the risen Lord Jesus, first of all, oh boy. Second of all, some of you would think, well, I wonder what it said, and I hope Pastor Matt got off all right, you know? He seems like a good guy, or the elders. Like, I hope I had a good... No. These letters are written, notice, to the entire churches. Jesus, in some sense, judges them all together as one. You better watch your back, buddy. We're all a part of this together. Jesus, in some way, holds us all accountable together. Is that how you think about us? We. This absolutely destroys, I want to point out, our individualized, privatized visions of Christianity. And good, let it be destroyed. Whatever you or I might say about Trinity, and this is a chilling thought, and I really mean that, it's likely Jesus would have different things to say than we would. Here's what he had to say about Ephesus. Look at your Bible. First, he commends them in verses 2 and 3 for 9 straight things. 1, I know your works. 2, I know your toil. 3, I know your patient endurance. 4, I know how you cannot bear with those who are evil. 5, I know that you have tested those who call themselves apostles and are not. 6, I know that you have found them to be false. 7, I know that you are enduring patiently. 8, I know that you are bearing up for my name's sake. 9, I know that you have not grown weary in all these things. 9 commendations. 9 marks. You could summarize the 9 commendations. You could boil them all down in Ephesus to 2 clear strengths. First, the church of Ephesus, they are a very active church. They are a serving church. In other words, they do. Your works, Jesus points out. Your toil, that word just means hard work. Your works and your hard work. Your patient endurance. And then he comes back around and flips it around and says, your enduring patience. Ephesus is like a kid who gets knocked down but just keeps on getting back up. They have an enduring, indomitable spirit. This is a church who is under pressure in a city like Ephesus. They've suffered, and yet they have not slowed down in their Christian service. They do. Second, they are renowned for their wonderful teaching. They know. You have tested those, Jesus says. You have tested those who call themselves apostles and are not. You have found them to be false. John even cites, notice, a specific heretical group, a sort of early church cult called the Nicolaitans, who I'll say more about in a couple of weeks because they come up again in another church. But we know, I'll say now, we know very little about them, very little for sure at least, except that they were very dangerous in their teachings. The church in Pergamum, we'll see in a few weeks, has been infiltrated by the Nicolaitans, and they're suffering for it. They're under threat of extinction for it. They're believing some of their teachings, but not Ephesus. Look at verse 6. Yet this you have, you hate the works of the Nicolaitans, which I also hate. I want you to freeze the frame on verse 6 for just a moment. Keep staring at it. Because we live in an age of tolerance, where the thought of hating anything and any perspective is viewed as right on par with, basically, with bigotry, right? But part of Christian maturity, I want to take this opportunity to make this point. Part of Christian maturity is learning to love what Jesus loves and also learning to hate what Jesus hates. And this is a critical and, to hate what Jesus hates in the way that Jesus hates it. Any teaching which denies or distorts the gospel is evil, period. No matter how friendly and warm it packages itself, it's evil. Any teaching which distorts the only way to salvation is wicked. It takes the one open door which God has given through his son, Jesus Christ, the one open door to eternal life, and it throws a cloak over the door handle, over the opening. Or it paints other doors as equally open doors, which lead to destruction. That is evil. False teaching in the New Testament is often associated with sexual perversion, which preys upon vulnerable women and children. Jesus hates such things. A mark of maturity is learning to hate what Jesus hates and love what Jesus loves. So I want you to see Ephesus was exactly such a church, and Jesus affirms her for her hatred of such teachings. The church of Ephesus, they do and they know. They serve and they teach. They are not the frozen chosen church. with incredible teaching and doctrine, but sort of insular and inactive and maybe self-focused. Nor are they the social gospel church, doing wonderful things in the community, loving their community, but having lost the clear teachings of the Bible. This is the sort of church who has a large footprint in their community. They're doing good in the neighborhood. Ephesus, this is the sort of church that wears t-shirts given out in the church, says, "We love Ephesus." The church loves Ephesus. And the sort of church whose members read the Puritan books that the pastor puts on the bookstall, whose pastor is widely respected for his biblical carefulness. He himself perhaps writes books. He himself is not afraid of controversy. And you need to understand, in all these things, he tends to be right. What a church! When people who are members of this church move away from Loudoun County to some other state, some other city, it's normal, and this is a really good thing, for them to reach out and say, "Hey, do you know any churches of the area that you could recommend?" And I love to, it's just a part of the way we serve people in their Christian walk, wherever they go from here. If you end up moving to Ephesus, you don't need to write me. I can tell you right now the church that I'm going to recommend. Go to this church. This is a great church. It's so important that you let this mess up your categories, because I think that's part of the point of these letters. We would all, every single one of us, would all look at this church, whether we attend it or view it from afar. We would all look at this church and judge it to be faithful from the outside. We would revere this church. No church is perfect, but this church surely sets the standard. We should be so lucky, Trinity Church of Loudoun, to earn that 9-part resume. And Jesus, who sees all, eyes flaming with fire, penetrating to the division of soul and spirit, Jesus looks at this church and assesses it as being on life support. Ephesus, critical condition, on the brink of death, according to the Son of God. Do you remember the story from the Gospels of the rich young ruler? Young man, he'd taken notice of Jesus. He liked what he see, he liked what he heard. And so when Jesus was in his area, he shot his shot. He ran out in front of Jesus, young man of some nobility, of means. He ran out in front of Jesus. He sort of ambushed him. He got on his knees and he bowed before Jesus, the master, and he said, "Teacher, what must I do to inherit eternal life?" What a great question. You cannot improve upon that question. "Teacher, what can I do to inherit eternal life?" Do you remember what Jesus said to him? First, he started listing the Ten Commandments to the rich young ruler. He said, you know what is written in the law? Thou shalt not murder. Thou shalt not steal. Thou shalt not commit adultery. And on and on and on he go. And as Jesus went, the rich young ruler, bowing on his knees, his smile grew bigger and bigger and bigger as he checked every box. And he said to the Son of God, "From my youth, I have kept all the commandments." And then Jesus, eyes of fire, looked at that rich young man. Mark's gospel says he was filled with love towards him. Jesus was filled with love. And so in love, he looked at him and he said, "You lack but one thing. Go back, sell all of your possessions, give all the proceeds to the poor, and then come back and follow me." This man submitted his resume to the Son of God. And it was one of the best resumes ever concocted by any human being in the history of the earth. Certainly better than yours. Certainly better than mine. He kept all the commandments from his youth. And Jesus looked at this man like a really good doctor and asked him the one question which exposed everything and spoiled everything else on his resume, because Jesus knew that this man loved his money, loved his possessions, loved his status more than he loved Jesus. And he knew that if it came down to it, if it came down to this man choosing money or choosing Jesus, the choice was already made. All it took was the right doctor asking the right question to expose this man and his resume for what it really was. Ephesus checks every box in her golden-plated resume. She lacks but one thing. And yet this one thing, if left undiagnosed and if left unrepented for, destroys everything else on the resume. Look at verse 4. "But I have this against you," hear the thundering voice of the Son of God. But I have this against you, that you have abandoned the love you had at first. Jesus does not specify here what type of love he refers to. He only says that they once had it, but they've since abandoned it. So was it their love for God, their vertical love, loving the Lord, their God with all their heart, mind, soul? Or was it their horizontal love, their love for one another, their love for brother and sister? These are important distinctions we make, vertical and horizontal. And John doesn't clarify which direction Jesus aims his gun here, but it's critical that you understand that the Bible holds these two loves, vertical and horizontal, together as inseparably linked. John, the same author, the same recipient of these visions in Revelation, wrote in an earlier letter of his, 1 John 4:20, if anyone says, I love God, vertical, if anyone says, I love God, yeah, I love God, I worship God, I love Jesus, and hates his brother, horizontal, that man, John says, is a liar. For he who does not love his brother whom he has seen cannot love God whom he has not seen. I believe it wisest here not to pick a direction, vertical or horizontal, since Jesus does not specify and since the Bible does not so neatly distinguish as we do. Has Ephesus over 40 years cooled in her love for God? Very likely. Has Ephesus, as her love for God has waned, cooled in her love for each other? For one another, for the local church, for brothers and sisters, very likely. Having cooled hearts for God and for one another, was Ephesus reaching outside of its walls in love for lost and for the least? Very unlikely. See, all these things, these distinctions we make, they all fit together as God sees it. Ephesus has grown over 40 years, a really big brain. Ephesus, if you could see her hands, they're calloused from service, from hard work. But somewhere along the way, Ephesus has lost her heart. And now Jesus is about to remove her lampstand. How do you stand? How would you stand to this first test Jesus gives to the churches, the heart test? How do we, together as a church, stand before this first test? New Christians who have been touched deeply by the gospel, what do they look like? Have you recently been around new Christians? We have some new Christians in our church family. Have you spent time around them? You know what they look like? Do you remember what you look like when you were a new Christian? They tend to look like this. They confess all their sins to everybody. on more than one occasion, I've had to sit across from a young man and say, "Hey, bro, you need to chill out. And you need to learn who to say what to and when and what's appropriate." But also inside, I think, he's a Christian. He's deeply humbled inside. They tend to eagerly share the gospel. They just found joy and hope and forgiveness. Why wouldn't they tell their friends who were lost just like them a week ago? They tend to zealously engage the church. They want to be there. They ask questions like, "Am I allowed to come to that? What? I would get my phone recorder out and say, could you say that again so that when I'm beaten down on my pillow at night, I can listen to you asking me if I'm allowed to come to the prayer meeting." And all these things, here's the point, don't miss the point. All these things and more they do not to earn. That's the point. They do them for love. Same tends to be true, I could also say, for new churches. Our church is 6.5 years old. When we started this church, my heavens, it was so far from perfect. So many times I thought to myself, what in the world have I done? But everybody in those early days, everybody as a basic rule was all in. People committed financially because everybody knew that if they did, I never said anything. Everybody knew if we don't commit financially, we ain't gonna make it. There's a direct line in those early days to what you give and my family eating, right? Everybody knew it. It's more complicated now, so I can say that. Almost everybody in those early days served in the kids ministry. It was awkward if you didn't. Nobody slipped in and out of the back. We were way too small to hide, even if you wanted to. I'm not saying any of this, please understand, please hear. I'm not saying any of this to indict you or us now. I'm just trying to paint a picture for you to jog your memory, perhaps, that you might remember, and so that I can ask again, have you abandoned the love that you had at first? And 6.5 years later, have we? Let me press just a little bit further and give you some signs that you might have forgotten your first love. This is a very much an incomplete, inexhaustive list. Just to get you started here, let me give you four quick signs for you to self-diagnose, maybe for you to sit down with a spouse or a friend over lunch and talk through these diagnostic questions I'm going to ask you now. I'll give you four. First, do you mainly hear sermons now for something new? Something that you haven't heard before? Is that what you're looking and listening for? Because the point I want to make there is that might be a sign, perhaps, that you've moved past the gospel and you've become bored by the main thing in the gospel. Second, you don't talk to other church members about the gospel or about spiritual things. It just doesn't come up. Here's the basic rule. We talk about what we care about. All of us, our word counts, they tell a story. I'm sure there's a way you could get ChatGPT to record you, just you're talking for a week and then lump it into categories of here's the 10 things you talked about the most frequently. If God, if the gospel, if the Lord Jesus Christ, if the local church, if spiritual things are not on that list, your word counts are telling a story about us. Third, there's a drift in the habits of your life. And the drift looks like this. It goes away from the church. It goes away from relationships with believers. It goes away from things which spiritually challenge you. And listen, here's the scary thing. You might not even know you're doing it. Just like getting pulled out and away by the current. You're just playing with your brother, with your sister. And you look up after about 20 minutes of playing and you see mom and dad on the beach are like a half mile that way. And you got to walk back on the shore and go back. You were just going with the drift. Fourth, you're more at peace with your sin. Things which used to grieve you no longer faze you. Because here's the rule. When love goes, conviction is one of the first things to hitch its wagon and exit with love. Is that you? Is that us? Maybe it'd be better to ask, to what degree is it us? And most importantly of all, insofar as that is us, and to whatever degree, how do we find our way back again? That brings us to the final part of this first letter as Jesus gives a final prescription to Ephesus. A final prescription and also a final warning and also a final promise. And so third, I want to talk to you. I want to highlight, bring out for you from this first letter, how to fall back in love again. How to fall back in love again. In verse 5, Jesus gives the remedy to dried up, cold hearts. He gives three consecutive pills in verse 5. Look at verse 5. Remember, therefore, from where you have fallen, repent and do the works you did at first. How do you revive a heart that's grown cold and perhaps right on the brink of stopping from beating? Three pills Jesus gives. Number one, remember. Number two, repent. Number three, return. Remember, repent, return. First, remember. Jesus invites you first, if that's you, if that's us, when that's you, when that's us, Jesus invites you to go back in time, to take a walk down memory lane. I want to share something with you, which I've done recently. I don't want to be careful with this. I don't want to make too much of it. And I'm not even commending what I'm about to say, what I'm about to share about my own life to you at all. So please hear those caveats. But over the years, I've accumulated a number of Bibles. Classic pastor, right? And I often go to things, workshops or events or conferences where they give you another Bible. So I add to the list. Somewhere along the way, after I've been preaching and more regularly preaching, I invested and I got myself a nice preaching Bible of goatskin leather, because surely that would have to help, right? Sometime in the last year, I've been using that goatskin Bible. Sometime in the last year, I rediscovered the Bible that I'd used for some 15, 20 years before that. It's actually the Bible I have right here. I found it. I'd sort of misplaced it because I've been using other Bibles. And I found it and I returned to it. And I open up this Bible, which is a much cheaper Bible. It was something like $20. It's imitation leather. But I returned to it and I found, and I still find, that there's something about this Bible that feels more like home to me. So like a home, it is filled with memories, my memories. I still remember when I bought it in college, and it had that new car, fake imitation leather smell. It has my little notes scattered throughout it, cross-references from where I was first learning how to fit my Bible together, how the Old Testament relates to the New Testament, all that sort of thing, all my little notes and cross-references and jots and tittles I made all throughout of it. It's actually missing most of the letter written to James. My oldest daughter, when she was a toddler, went Thomas Jefferson on that page, and it's missing most of James, which is part of why I invested in the goatskin leather. It has petrified snot and tears, all from me over the course of 2+ decades, learning to hear from God. I really don't want you to mishear what I'm saying. I'm not saying that you should do it. I'm not saying there's anything mystical about your first Bible. I don't believe that. All I'm saying is that returning to that old Bible, for me, awakened memories. Memories of following Jesus as a young man and as a young Christian. Same as, for the record, returning to old songs, the songs I used to listen to 25 years ago. I found myself doing, totally having a midlife crisis in public. Found myself doing that as well. So let me ask you, do you remember what it was like when you first heard the gospel, when you first believed? Maybe you heard it alongside your ABCs from your parents, and so it's hard to remember that far back, but let me ask you this. Do you remember when it first clicked, even if you'd heard it 1,000 times? Do you remember when it first wrecked you or broke you, learning that God loved you not for who you are, not even for your potential of what you could be, but in Jesus and for Jesus? Do you remember learning and realizing for the first time that an innocent man had taken your place and your punishment and all of it? Do you remember learning that eternal life, heaven, is not earned but given as a gift and is as secure, not as you, not as you're working it out, but as secure as the one who gives it? Do you remember? I remember when the gospel finally clicked for me as a young man. I remember when it finally clicked that Jesus paid it all, meant Jesus paid it all of it. I didn't have to, not 95% of it, and I had to work off the rest. I remember reading in a workbook, I don't even know what it was, somebody gave me, and it had a lesson on justification by faith. And I read it, and I got those illustrations. And it was like somebody turned the light on inside of my brain and inside of my soul. I remember learning about the great exchange where Christ takes, he gets my sin and I get his righteousness. How could that be? I remember what that did to me. It wrecked me. I couldn't believe it. I wasn't sure for the first few weeks if I would ever sin again. I was an idiot, but everybody freshly in love is an idiot, you know? It was everything I was searching for. Looking for, my parents had told me hundreds of times, I just didn't have ears to hear it. And then in a low moment, desperation one night, it clicked and it altered everything about the course of my life. I changed my major, I changed my habits, I almost changed universities, I'm glad I didn't. I confessed my sins to everybody. I was the guy who needed to be told to chill out. In so many ways, my life to this day is lived out of the wake of that. Remember, do you remember? If you have no such memories, might they begin now? Second, Jesus says, second pill he gives, repent. Repent means to change your mind and then to change directions. It means to acknowledge that you veered off course and to turn around and stop walking in that direction. Listen, if you've cooled in your love for God, then you must repent. And repentance starts in your mind. We're trying to get to the heart ultimately, but in the Bible, the passageway to get to the heart begins in the mind. That's why Paul says, be transformed, all of you, your soul, by the renewal of your mind. If you will not first recognize in your mind that something has changed, that something is off, and admit that, then nothing ever will change in your heart. You'll cool until your heart is frozen dry. So repent, change your mind. I also want to acknowledge here, for some of us, there may be something even deeper. See, for all of us, there's always the danger of drift. I've already talked about that. That's just what we do in our flesh. None of us drifts towards God. We all naturally drift away from God and never toward Him. Maybe that's most of us who've forgotten our first love. We've just slowly drifted with the current, not paid attention, and woken up to realize we're miles away from mom and dad, miles away from where we started, miles away from shore. But for some of us, it may not be a drift. For some of us, it may be something else and something deeper, something which happened or something which didn't happen, which messed with you, messed with your trust in God, and messed your affections with God. Sin and Satan are deceptive, and your pain and your fears can cause you to shut something off inside towards God and lead you down a dangerous path to where you eventually, walking down this path, feel nothing. You just go through the motions of religion. Duty is now all you have left, if you even still have that. Zero affection. That is a dangerous path which leads to spiritual death. Now listen to me. If that's you, and I want to be so careful here not to play pretend therapist, but if that's you, you might need to go back to whatever it was, if you know what it was, that happened or didn't happen. And listen, reinvestigate it with your mind. And see if you can't rewrite the narrative, this time with faith, this time really believing the promises of the gospel, that God loves you, that God was there for you, and that God was even in that moment working all things together for your good. And in that moment, He did not abandon you. And see if you can see a better story and believe in your mind so that you can free your heart back up again. When asked, what is the greatest commandment? Jesus answered, you shall love the Lord your God with all your heart and all your mind and all your soul. Not loving God is sin. There's no such thing as a heartless Christianity. It is sin. It is a dangerous sin. We must repent of sin. Third pill, finally, Jesus says, return. Return. He says, do the works, or your translation might even read, return to the works you did at first. Jesus calls Ephesus and us, lastly, to return. Jesus does not want us just taking a walk down memory lane. He wants us to move back into that house where we started and to live there where we once lived. Those things which likely characterized you in your first days as a true believer, as a genuine Christian, your zeal, your hunger, your humility, for whatever else a mess you might have been in so many other regards, those things were pure and right. And Jesus wants you to return to those things and to live there once again. Think about it like this. Christianity, in a way, is about moving. It's always about moving from spiritual children into grown adults. That's what the author of Hebrews means when he says, by now, you should be eating meat, but I'm still having to give you milk. Some of you have been walking with Jesus for years, and you're still drinking milk. And that's not good. You need to grow, and at some point, if you're never growing, it begs the question, are you spiritually alive? So on the one side, Christianity is about going from infancy to adulthood. But if you think about it from the other side, Christianity in another way is about becoming more and more for the rest of your life as you get older, like a child. That's what Jesus means when he says the kingdom of God belongs to children. If you want to enter in, Jesus says, you got to become like a child. You don't ever want to lose that childlike faith, that childlike wonder, that childlike love. That was not immature. So many other things were. That was not immature. That was pure. And so Jesus says, return to the works you did at first. You don't need your first Bible. You don't need nostalgic songs. You do need a Bible. You do need to read it again and learn to hear God's voice again. You do need the gospel. Go back. Christ buried. Christ's death, Christ's burial, Christ's resurrection. Go back, relearn it all over again. You know what you need? You need Jesus loves me. This I know, for the Bible tells me so. You don't ever move past that. And you will need a local church. And may I suggest, if God is speaking to you right now and convicting your heart, if you know that this is you, Ephesus, you belong to the church of Ephesus, then go to your church, to somebody in your church, tell them that this is you and that you need help. You will not make this alone. None of us will. remember, repent, return. This is Jesus' prescription for those whose hearts have grown cold. Jesus gave to Ephesus a diagnosis no one ever saw coming. Surely a devastating blow for that church. Imagine they're reading this for the first time in a public gathering, an absolutely devastating blow. But he also gave them a way out. He gave them a prescription, and he's given it to us too. And so this first letter ends, as the next six do, just the same, with a final warning and a final promise. We'll cover these very briefly, and I'm done. Verse 6 has the warning. Look at verse 6. Here's the warning to Ephesus and to us. Do the works you did at first. Return, remember, repent, return. If not, I will come to you, and I'll remove your lampstand from its place unless you repent. I am coming soon. That's the slogan of Revelation, right? That precious promise of Revelation. I am coming soon. Here, it's a warning to churches if they will not repent. If you will not repent, Jesus says he will come and remove the lampstand. Remember, the lampstand represents the church's life and the church's light, which he received from the glorious presence, the brilliance of Jesus himself who walks among the lampstands. Jesus threatens to remove them from his presence and to take away their light. Friends, I cannot put a date on it, but I want you to know Ephesus' lampstand was eventually removed. The church in Ephesus, as most churches do, it died. He who has an ear, let him hear what the Spirit says to the seven churches. But Jesus finishes his letter, lastly, with a promise. Look at verse 7. Here's the promise, the first promise. To the one who conquers, I will grant to eat of the tree of life, which is in the paradise of God. Seven times Jesus promises to the seven churches, to the one who conquers, I will grant, I will gift. In Revelation, if you want to make it out of Babylon and into the New Jerusalem, to heaven, you have to, I must, you must, we all must conquer. The word for conquer is nikao, is the word from which we get the word Nike, which means victory. Revelation ends, the final chapter of the book, chapter 22, it ends with a vision of the New Jerusalem where entrance has been reopened to the tree of life. What was lost in the Garden of Eden after Adam sinned in the first pages of the Bible is back again, and entrance has been reopened at the end of the Bible. And Jesus says to Ephesus already in chapter 2 that if you conquer, you can make it back to the tree of life. You can make it out of Babylon. You can escape the jaws of the beast and every dark and demonic and abominable thing in Revelation. You can make it safely back to paradise, to the tree of life, if you conquer. Nike took that word, made a logo, slapped a logo on it, slapped a branding on it, just do it. But friends, listen to me as I close. That is not at all the idea of victory or of conquering in John's apocalypse. See, in Revelation, after being told time and again, conquer, you must conquer, you must conquer. In chapter 12, John sees another vision where Satan and all his demons are thrown down and defeated. And simultaneously, an army of saints, as the dragon is falling, the army of saints, they rise in victory. And then John hears in this vision, Revelation 12, 11, and they have conquered by the blood of the Lamb. Don't you dare think about just doing it. You'll never make it. You'll die. He did it. He died. He was buried. He rose again. Return to him. We conquer in him. His blood. Let's pray. God, thank you for hope in Jesus, love from Jesus. As we consider his great love for us, would you reawaken our love back to him and for one another? I pray you would do this for our light and for our life. In Jesus' name, amen.
1: 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And now, here's more information on the message you just heard.
2: 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Next weekend on Study Hall, we continue Matt Felton's series, Revelation, and his message to the persecuted church. 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

0: 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Welcome to The Best Of, messages you may have heard before on Pilgrim Radio. We believe this one is outstanding and should be heard again. And now, here's more information on this weekend's speaker.
1: Alistair Begg is an author and Bible teacher in Ohio. And this weekend, we continue his series, Grace and Peace, a study in the book of Ephesians. We broadcast it back in 2020. This weekend's message, to the praise of his glory. Now here's Alistair Begg.
2: I invite you to turn to Ephesians chapter 1, and we'll read once again from the first verse through to the end of verse 14. Ephesians chapter 1 and verse 1. Paul, an apostle of Christ Jesus by the will of God, to the saints who are in Ephesus and are faithful in Christ Jesus, grace to you and peace from God our Father and the Lord Jesus Christ. Blessed be the God and Father of our Lord Jesus Christ, who has blessed us in Christ with every spiritual blessing in the heavenly places, even as he chose us in him before the foundation of the world, that we should be holy and blameless before him. In love, he predestined us for adoption as sons through Jesus Christ, according to the purpose of his will, to the praise of his glorious grace, with which he has blessed us in the beloved. In him we have redemption through his blood, the forgiveness of our trespasses, according to the riches of his grace, which he lavished upon us in all wisdom and insight, making known to us the mystery of his will, according to his purpose, which he set forth in Christ, as a plan for the fullness of time, to unite all things in him, things in heaven and things on earth. In him we have obtained an inheritance, having been predestined according to the purpose of him who works all things according to the counsel of his will, so that we who were the first to hope in Christ might be to the praise of his glory. In him you also, when you heard the word of truth, the gospel of your salvation, and believed in him, were sealed with the promised Holy Spirit, who is the guarantee of our inheritance until we acquire possession of it to the praise of his glory. Amen. What we've been referring to in a borrowed phrase as a great symphony of salvation. This long sentence begins in Greek at the beginning of verse 3 and goes all the way through to the end of verse 14 without any punctuation at all. And the English translators have done their best to punctuate it in a way that at least makes it readable. One of the things that we want to make sure we are understanding is that in this story, Paul is beginning with God. The starting point is God. Verse 3, blessed be the God and Father of our Lord Jesus Christ. In other words, he doesn't start with us and proceed to God. He starts with God and then comes towards the readers. It's important because, as we have said on a couple of occasions before, any notion of religion in our day, particularly in our culture, is always cast in terms of man's endeavor to somehow or another engage with divinity, somehow to meet God, to find God, to look for him. And doubtless, there are elements of truth in that, insofar as people are wondering and wandering. But the story of the Bible actually is the reverse of that. The story of the Bible is a story of a God who takes the initiative in seeking out men and women. And that is why it is important, too, that we recognize that we're talking here about the God and Father of our Lord Jesus Christ. We're not talking here about a cosmic principle. We're not talking about some kind of pantheistic New Age notion of spirituality whereby God is somehow interwoven in creation. We are part of creation, therefore ipso facto we are part of God. Therefore, perhaps if we look inside of ourselves, we might meet God. No. The Bible operates very, very differently. God is presented in the Bible as quite distinct from everything in creation. He is outside of and distinct from. There was no creation before the beginning. In the beginning, God created the heavens and the earth. So when Paul says we're starting here with the God and Father of our Lord Jesus Christ, he is reminding us that God is the sustainer, the creator, the controller of all things. And for Paul, this was a fixed point, and understandably, because it is the revelation of God himself. When Paul addresses the intelligentsia, or those who at least thought of themselves as such, in Athens, and he has opportunity to establish

And that, of course, is what he comes to in verse 11. There is still an inheritance that awaits us. We've obtained it in one sense, but if you look down to verse 14, you will see that there is also a sense in which we have yet to acquire it. Now, how is this? Well, he tells us at the end of verse 10 that God is operating according to a plan that he has set forth, a plan for the fullness of time, that he has set forth in Christ. That little phrase, fullness of time, Paul uses elsewhere in Galatians. He says that it was in the fullness of time that God sent forth his Son. And now he says he has a plan for the fullness of time. So if you like, the fullness of time was begun with the incarnation, and the fullness of time will reach its conclusion with the return of Jesus. Therefore, we live within this time frame. And his plan for this time is to unite all things in him, things in heaven and things on earth. Well, there's quite a thought, isn't it? The thought of unity, the thought of the uniting of families that don't talk to each other, the thought of uniting husbands and wives that are at enmity with one another, the thought of putting sports teams together in a way where they actually are kind to each other and humble in their dealings with one another. The thought of unity that exists amongst the nations of the world is quite a thought, isn't it? It's almost like a forlorn dream. It's like a notion that it seems to be absolutely unattainable. The fact that I mention husbands, wives, families, sports teams, office departments, or nations, there's not one of us is prepared to say that we live in such a sphere of tranquility and unanimity that nothing ever goes wrong and no one ever has their nose out of joint and everybody's just having a wonderful time. You go into your office in the morning and all hold hands and sing Kumbaya, and then it's just a wonderful day from there, isn't it? No, you've had about 43 emails before you even got in the place. Two of them have annoyed you, the other one wants to make you quit, and so you just get on with your day from there. And if you happen to tune in on the way to listen to a little bit of news about the world, there'll be another reason for you to think, well, I don't think ever anything will ever be fixed at all. Well, here's the promise. He has a plan set forth in the fullness of time in Jesus to unite all things in him, things in heaven and things on the earth. Well, it's a very laudable and an understandable agenda, isn't it, to bring the nations of the world together. The folk songs and the folk songs of the 60s and early 70s had a great sense of that. This land is your land, this land is my land. But the fact of the matter is that some or another, yeah, we got to share this thing. This is ours, but we can't share it because we're selfish. And some people want it all and some people want the rest, and so it goes on. No, that's not the story. The story is that God has a plan for the fullness of time in Christ to fix this stuff. And what you have in verses 11 through 14 is Paul giving a hint of what he's going to come back to about the way in which both Jew and Gentile are united in the economy of God as a result of the work of the Son of God. I'm going to show that to you in just a moment. The promise that has been given to the Jew is being fulfilled in the person of Jesus, and his redemptive power is going to unite these people. That's why the end of the story in Revelation 7 is of a company that no one can number, from every tribe and nation and language and people and tongue. And we find ourselves saying with a hymn writer, I cannot tell how he will win the nations, how he will achieve his earthly heritage. That's just straightforward. That's just obvious, isn't it? All you need is a newspaper or the internet and say, I cannot tell how he will do this. But the promise is that he will do it. Now, you will notice that there is this little hint here in verses 11 to 14. And as I say, it will be developed as we go into chapter 2 and then into chapter 3. But if you notice three pronouns, I think you'll be helped. First of all, in verse 11, in him we. That is the first pronoun. In him we. Then in verse 13, in him you. And then in verse 14, who is the guarantee of our. All right? We,
you

0: hour. Now, what's the significance of this? Well, I take it that what Paul is referencing here in 11 and 12 is the description of the believing Jew, of the Jewish person who has come to trust in Christ as their Messiah and as their Savior. You remember when Paul wrote to the church at Rome, he says to them that the gospel is to the Jew first, is to the Jew first. I wonder how much time we spend praying for our Jewish friends and neighbors and our work colleagues, the people who are performing surgery on us at University Hospital or doing different things. The gospel's for the Jew first, and then on from there. It's quite remarkable, isn't it? When we looked at this and we said, how is it that God chose the Jew? Why did he choose Israel? Why did he choose Abraham? And the answer in Deuteronomy 7 is that he chose them not because they were significant, not because they were large. He says, but you were smaller than any other group of the people, but I chose you because I loved you. And if you ask, why did he love them? The answer is because he loved them. How far is this getting you? All right? Now think about your own faith. If you're a believer, unless you've got a really, really fat head, which I can identify with, unless you do, you find yourself saying as you lie in your bed, why did you choose me? Answer, because I loved you. Why did you love me? Because I loved you. In other words, we bow down before the imponderable nature of God's amazing grace. And that's what he's driving home here. He's saying to these people, isn't this an amazing thing? All that God had planned for his people is now theirs. It is in Christ that we have obtained an inheritance, not separately from Christ, but in Christ. That's why that is such an important phrase for Paul. If anyone is in Christ, he is a new creation. It is in him that we have this inheritance, not in isolation from him. It is in him that we have been adopted into his family. It is in him that we have been united with Jesus. Jesus, who is the heir of all things. So if he is the heir of all things and I am in him, then guess what? I have an heirloom that's coming my way as well, in Jesus. In fact, when he writes to the church at Corinth, he says of Jesus that all things are ours in him. That's 1 Corinthians 3:21 and following, if you're looking for it. All things are ours in him. The hymn writer says, thou, O Christ, art all I want, and more than all in thee I find. You see, when we begin to fasten on the fact of all that is ours in Jesus, the wonder of it, then it changes the way in which we're able to look at everything else that is ours or the things that we wish were ours. Now, you will notice that this has happened not haphazardly. It has not emerge contingently, but rather purposefully, having been predestined according to the purpose of him who works all things according to the counsel of his will. What is going on? This is what's going on. We were reading Habakkuk the other morning, and Habakkuk starts out. He says, how long are we going to have this going on? And why do you even allow it to go on? Are you going to do something? And then the answer comes back, yes, I am going to do something, and you're not going to like what I'm going to do. You're going to be surprised by the way in which I do it and the people that I used to do it. I'm going to raise up the enemies against you in order to do this. And eventually, by the time Habakkuk gets to the end of it, he says, well, listen, if the whole thing collapses, if the fig tree doesn't blossom, if there's no fruit on the vine, if the whole economy hits the ground with a big calamitous crash, he says, yet I will rejoice in the Lord. I will trust in the God of my salvation. Now, you see, that is a dimension of belief and of faith that is not contingent upon how well it's going for me, how well it's going for us. You see how we get it so upside down when we start with us rather than with God. God's plan and purpose is not to make our lives tranquil, to answer all our questions, but in order that we might be to the praise of his glory. He says, so we who were the first to hope in Christ might be to the praise of his glory. So what are you supposed to do with your life? Well, whatever you do, do it to the praise of his glory. What are you? A banker? A carpenter? A homemaker? A non-stop studier, student? Put a little sign somewhere. Just put up on the dashboard of your car, to the praise of his glory. To drive long distance across the nation? Oh, here we go, another mile. Oh, another day. Oh, another patient. Oh, another blood test. Oh, another spreadsheet. To the praise of his glory. It changes everything, doesn't it? I find it quite daunting. I'm not sure I've got it right. You know, when Wesley was asked, if Jesus Christ was going to come back within 24 hours, what would you do? He said, well, I just do what I was going to do. I was supposed to go over to Mr. and Mrs. So-and-so's for my dinner, and I'll go over for my dinner, and then I will go to sleep around 10 o'clock, and I'll wake up, and I guess I'll be in glory by the time I wake up. But I'll just go on business as usual. You see, what does it mean to live to the praise of his glory? It doesn't mean to go off by yourself and climb up a tree and contemplate your navel, or start reading the book of Revelation as fast as you can for as long as you can, or sing praise choruses all by yourself, you know, in a cupboard. No, I tell you what it means. It means making your bed. It means finishing your homework. It means completing the sale. It just means that. It's just extraordinarily ordinary. And he says, we who were the first to hope in Christ, who have been redeemed in this way, have been brought into this position to the praise of his glory. He goes on in verse 13 to the second in him, and he says, in him, now including the Gentiles, in him you also, when you heard the word of truth, the gospel of your salvation. You see, what Paul is reminding us of and reminding his readers of is the fact that the Gentiles have been admitted into the spiritual property of Israel. That the wonder of God's electing love was not unique to the Jew, but the Gentiles were also included in God's plan. I think often we get this so wrong, don't we, when we think about ourselves and go back to some of our Jewish friends and talk to them as if we've got an entirely new thing here that's going. If you go in that way to your Jewish friends, you go wrongly. You must go to them and say, you know, what's an amazing thing? The promises that God made to Abraham, fulfilled in the Messiah, we've been allowed to get in on. We got in on this. He chose that we also might be included, so that the church, that is church with a big C, is made up of spiritual Israel, that is Christian Jews or converted Jews, plus converted Gentiles who are privileged to share in the blessings of Israel. That's what the church is. It's not two separate lines running forward towards the return of Jesus, the Israel line and the church line. No, it's just one line. That's why when Peter writes in 1 Peter, he is able to take Old Testament language and apply it to his readers who are scattered throughout the then known world and are a mixture of Jew and Gentile. And how does he address them? He says, you are a chosen race, a royal priesthood, a holy nation, a people belonging to God, or a people for his own possession. The Jewish person says, no, wait a minute. No, you're not. No, you are absolutely not. That's us. Peter says, no, it is you, but it's not just you. because God, in the amazing wonder of his love, has included others. So it ought to change the way we approach Jewish friends and neighbors. Instead of a kind of smug top-down thing about our deal, rather we should be going to them saying, isn't it amazing that we got in on your deal? The fact that you don't know you've got such a deal is something that I love to talk to you about, but we're in on your deal. You say, I think you lost your mind. No, I think you lost your Bible. Galatians chapter 3 and verse 11. It is evident that no one is justified before God by the law, for the righteous shall live by faith, okay? Or the one who by faith is righteous shall live. But the law, verse 12 of Galatians 3, is not of faith. Rather, the one who does them shall live by them. Christ redeemed us from the curse of the law by becoming a curse for us, for it's written, cursed is everyone who is hanged on a tree. Here we go. So that in Christ Jesus, the blessing of Abraham might come to the Gentiles, so that we might receive the promised Spirit through faith. Now what he does is he says, and this hasn't happened in a vacuum, but rather he describes the process or the pattern. I think pattern is a better word, the pattern of grace. How has this come about? Verse 13, in him you also, here we go, when you heard the word of truth. Something happened. Somebody preached to them. Somebody told them about Jesus. What is this word of truth? It is truth as opposed to error. It is reality as opposed to unreality. John's gospel is full of truth, isn't it? You heard this, and this word of truth is the gospel. What is this gospel? Well, it is, as we said last time, not good advice about what you're supposed to do if you'd like to try and make yourself a Christian, but rather good news about what God has done in Jesus so that you might be placed in a right relationship with him. So it's not good advice, it's good news. And he says, you heard this. You heard this. It's so straightforward that we're in danger of missing it. God speaks and we listen. God is a speaking God. He sends Jesus, and Jesus stands forward in time, and all of his miraculous works are to reinforce the word that he speaks. The time has come, it's fulfilled, the kingdom of God is near, repent and believe the good news. And people say, well, what do you mean the kingdom of God is near? And Jesus takes up water and turns it into wine. He takes the sea, which is the picture of strife and chaos and disorder, and he walks on it and so on. He's not doing magic shows. He is declaring in a miraculous way the truth that comes from his lips. And so he says, you heard this. You see, in order to become a Christian, you need a preacher. You need somebody to speak to you. It doesn't have to be a preacher like this kind of preacher, but you hear the word of truth. And if you've been thinking about how you might become a Christian, if you're trying to do it minus the word of truth, it is not going to happen. Because God has ordained that it is by this means. When Jesus gives instruction to his disciples, he tells them, I don't want you to go out into the world until you receive the Holy Spirit, the Spirit of promise, and then go. They receive the Spirit, and what's the first thing they do? Preach. They preach. Peter stands up on the day of Pentecost and he preaches a big, long sermon. And as you follow through the Acts of the Apostles, you discover that as the Word of God grows, so the church grows. And when the Word of God doesn't grow, the church doesn't grow. That's why there are lots of churches that are going through the routine, but there's hardly any Bible in them at all. I don't say it in any spirit of judgment, it makes me sad. But there's no Bible. There's no growth. Why not? Because it is when you heard the word of truth, the gospel, that you then believed. You can't believe without the something in which to believe. When Peter preaches on that day and he finishes his sermon, it says that they were cut to the heart and they said, what shall we do? In other words, there was conviction. And he said, repent and believe the good news. And they did. And there was conversion. And they then got together and listened to the apostles' doctrine and to the teaching and to the breaking of bread and to the prayers. There was community. He preached conviction, conversion, community. And when you think about it in relationship to church history, the same is true. You read any part of history and you realize that the period of the Dark Ages was a period where the Bible wasn't taught. There was darkness. The darkness was actually the absence of the light of God's Word shining into the place. There was sacrament. There was sacrament ad nauseum. But the people did not have the Bible. They never heard the Bible. And God lights a flame in the heart of Martin Luther. We're going to celebrate 500 years of the Reformation next year, all being well. And he lights a flame, and Luther becomes a preacher. I say to you, I wonder if you've been listening to the Bible as it has been taught to you or read to you. It's not, again, becoming a Christian is not some kind of funny thing. It involves the use of your brain. It involves your mind. Later on, in chapter 4, speaking about something else, Paul says to them, he says, but that is not the way you learned Christ. You learned Christ. The people come to Parkside Church, they're waiting for an existential experience, something to hit them, or jazz them, or zap them, or whatever else it is. And it hasn't happened. It's unlikely. Unless you sit on a pin or something, I don't know what's going to happen to you. No, but you could learn, couldn't you? You could apply your faculty of thinking, the mind that God has given you as an engineer or as a scientist or as someone who can understand verbs and adjectives, and you learn of Christ. You learn of who he is, of why he has come, of what he has done. You heard the word of truth, the gospel, and then what happened to them? They actually believed it. They believed it. Not just in terms of intellectual assent, well, I believe there is, or I believe there was, but believing into Christ. Believing with a kind of sitting down kind of belief. You see, I can believe that this is suitable for my increasingly large frame, that I have done no investigation of it at all. Therefore, it will be definitely an act of faith now in front of you to take my seat. Well, there we are, it's worked. That's just as well. Some of you are hoping that it wouldn't work and that I would just be spread-eagled all across the platform here. You say, we've never had a service like it. But you see, I can believe everything about this and never sit down upon it, and you can believe everything about Jesus and never believe into him. Give up yourself into him. Trust yourself into him. Fall into him. Rely on him entirely. You heard this message that he is the Savior, and then your hearts were humbled and you believed in him. You believed in him. Paul is clear about this in Romans, again, in what is really a classic passage for those of us who have any idea of it at all. In Romans 10, he says, how then will they call on him in whom they have not believed? Well, they won't. And how are they to believe in him of whom they've never heard? And how are they to hear without someone preaching? See the pattern? There is the proclamation of the word of truth, which is the gospel. There is the hearing of it. And then there's the believing in it. We used to sing, I remember at closing of services sometimes when I was tiny in Scotland, a song just, and it came to mind when I was thinking of that verb call. How can they call on him of whom they have not heard? The idea of calling on him, like blind Bartimaeus, Jesus, son of David, have mercy on me. And the hymn writer had that refrain, pass me not, O gentle Savior. Hear my humble cry, while on others thou art calling. Do not pass me by. You see, that's the entry into an experience of the reality of Christ. Christ does not come to cater to our intellectual arrogance, but he does come to deal with our intellectual integrity. There's a difference. You will never believe in Christ from a position of passive objectivity. It is when the word of God is preached and it is understood and it is believed and it comes across that you will be, as they were, thirdly and finally, sealed with the promised Holy Spirit. the work of the Father to plan this, the work of the Son to procure this, the work of the Spirit to apply it. The sealing of the Holy Spirit. He's promised that this would be the case. It's simply a mark of ownership, whether it is the signet ring of the king or whether it is a brand on a beast in the field to identify it as belonging to. And he says, and when you heard this truth and you believed, you were sealed with the Holy Spirit. This is not some strange and esoteric post-conversion experience. This is directly tied to what it means to be in Christ. In Romans and in chapter 8, Paul addresses this and he says, you, however, are not in the flesh, but in the Spirit, if in fact the Spirit of God dwells in you. And anyone who does not have the Spirit of Christ does not belong to him. Anyone who doesn't have the Spirit of Christ does not belong to him. In other words, there is no spiritual life absent the indwelling power of God by the Holy Spirit. We say, well, what about it? Well, let's go back down the line. You heard, you believed, you were sealed. Well, how will I know? Well, you'll have to do Romans 8 on your own. We don't have time. But there are two ways in which it is obvious and immediately apparent. And that is that when you are indwelled by the Spirit of God, revealing that you belong to God, you'll be led by the Spirit of God. You'll be led by the Spirit of God. Where are you going? I don't know. What are you doing with your life? I don't know. What are your dreams and hopes and longings? I don't know. The Christian says, well, I'm actually seriously thinking about what God has for me, what it means now that I am in Christ to be a mom to my children. In fact, I've been surprised at the thoughts that I've had and the way the Bible has started to impinge upon me in a way that I had never known before. What is happening there? It is the Spirit of God leading you. Further down, he says, and you didn't receive a spirit of slavery so that you would fall into fear, but you received the spirit of adoption as sons so that you would cry, Abba, Father. So when the Spirit of God seals the life of a child of God, there is the leading of God's Spirit, and there is also the praying. There is the communing, if you like. God is no longer the God who didn't care, who lived away up there, as we used to sing in the 60s. But now he's a father to me. And again, my experience of Abba, Father, my Abba Fathers are few and far between. And actually, they're not in moments of great bursts of enthusiasm and joy. My Abbas have been when, like, there's no way out of this box, when there is no answer to this prayer, when it appears as though I have deviated so badly from course that there is no possibility of getting back on track. And it is then, you see, that it is Abba. It's Abba. Father-like, he tends and spares us. Well, our feeble frame, he knows. He leads us. Do I slip? Yes. Do I stumble? Yes. Do I deviate? Yes. But the work which his grace begins, he completes. And it's often painful, but it's always purposeful. Don't miss it. And you will notice, and with this we will stop, that the Holy Spirit is actually the guarantee of our inheritance until we acquire possession of it. Well, there's always more to come. Peter says we have an inheritance that is imperishable, undefiled, and unfading, and it's kept in heaven for you. There's a portfolio, isn't it? Your great Aunt Mabel promised you a wonderful painting. But before she could get it to you, it was some child stood on the glass and smashed it and tore it up, and it's worthless. There's no chance of it yielding you any cash at all. It's defiled. It's perished. It's faded. Not this. Not this. I don't know what that'll be like. I can't imagine. But I remember when I came here in the early days, and I've told you this before, I'd never heard the phrase will call. I didn't know if it was one word or two words or whatever it really was. I didn't even know what it was. I had no idea what somebody told me when they said, if you go to will call. I said it to myself. I said, will call. I wonder what that means. So I just said it. You know, I went in the place and I said, I'm supposed to go to will call. Even now when I say it, it doesn't sound right. But anyway, so you go to will call. What do you do? You go to will call, you say, Alistair Begg. And unless the person's been spoofing you, what they promised you is there. You're gonna stand up on that day. You go to will call, give them your name. The inheritance is being kept for you. Why? Because you're so good? No, because Jesus is so good. Why? Because you have perfectly obeyed? No, because Jesus perfectly obeyed. Why? Because you've made atonement for your sins? No, because he made atonement for your sins. You see, this is the word of truth, the gospel of your salvation, which, as you believed, you were sealed with the Holy Spirit. And as a result of this, it was to is in the purposes of God so that everybody will know how great God is. Starts with God and it ends with God. And he doesn't share it with anybody. Doesn't share it with good preachers. Doesn't share it with good congregations. One of the great risks for us as a congregation is we talk about ourselves too much. It's always a harrowing thing, but it's a helpful thing when, as somebody said to me just yesterday, and so what do you do? I said, well, I'm part of a pastoral team. Oh, really? What church is that? Parkside Church. Blank stare. Never heard of it. Oh. Okay, now I feel a little offended. I want to explain. Oh, have you heard of the radio? What radio? Oh, have you ever heard of Jesus? That's really the question, isn't it? We can get really good about telling people about Parkside Church and not telling people about Jesus. It's to the praise of his glory that he's done this so that we might make much of him. Well, we must stop now. Father, thank you for the Bible. Thank you that the more we study it, the more we realize the wonder of it and how much we need to come back again and again and learn Christ. Help us, Lord, especially those who are wondering. They're trying to process all of this stuff. Some of it is like double Dutch to them. And I pray, Lord, that you will enable them to continue to seek and to knock and to find. For we pray in Christ's name. Amen.
1: 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You've been listening to The Best Of, reprised messages which have aired before on Pilgrim Radio and have been brought back because they were the best of. And now, here's more information on the message you just heard.
2: That was Alistair Begg, an author and Bible teacher in Ohio, and his message, To the Praise of His Glory, from his series, Grace and Peace, a study in the book of Ephesians, we broadcast back in 2020. Next weekend on The Best Of, we continue Alistair Begg's series, Grace and Peace, a study in the book of Ephesians. His message, The Eyes of Your Heart, Part 1. The Best Of is heard weekends at this same time, right here on The Pilgrim. Thanks for listening.

That was Scott Wesley Brown to kick us off the rest of this hour. I trust that our time with Pastor Alistair Begg for the best of was encouraging to you. And this song that we just heard, Jesus, I Love You, it's a great reminder that the gospel is profound. There is a lot to dig up from it and to learn from it and all its implications. But at the same time, it is really quite simple. It's, do you love Christ? Have you trusted in him as your savior? And you can lean on him from that simple truth. It's Farrell and Farrell coming up next as we press on with our hour with their song, Boundless Love.

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0: Lord, when were you a prisoner that we did not come to you? When was it that we saw you sick that we didn't follow through? Every time you turned your head and pretended not to see, when you did it not to the least of these, you did it not to me.
1: That was Don Francisco on Pilgrim Radio. I'm Spencer Dahlke, and we just heard this song, Steeple Song. It's a good one to kick us off this hour, I trust, as we turn next to Michael W. Smith and more artists like him on the way, of course, as he brings us this song, Holy, Holy, Holy.

That was Lenny LeBlanc with his song Say a Prayer on Pilgrim Radio. This Classics Weekend, where we are airing, of course, more music from the early days of contemporary Christian music. So join us as we continue on with more music this hour. But before we continue on, a word of encouragement comes from author and former pastor Dave Harvey when he says, "Mercy is given to be shared, and what it touches, it ultimately sweetens. We are to pass along what we have received from God. Steadfast love, inexplicable kindness, overflowing compassion. We sinned against God, and he responded with mercy. We are called to go and do the same." Let's take those words to heart. They are important and a great reminder about our call to evangelize and make disciples. Isn't that right? As we turn next now to Michelle Pilar singing Song of Praise. Now.

That was Maranatha Singers singing My Peace here on Pilgrim Radio as we come to the end of this music hour. We've got a couple more when we're enjoying more classic contemporary Christian music this morning as we turn to Kelly Willard up next singing Come Into the Holy of Holies, which is a scandalous thought that we would approach the holy presence of God, except as she reminds us, we have in Christ a high priest who is both the priest and our sacrifice. Christ died on the cross as our sacrifice. Isn't that true? So she sings, come into the Holy of Holies, enter by the blood of the Lamb. And I trust we take that to heart. As without further ado, we turn now to Kelly Willard.

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That was Gary Chapman kicking us off this music hour with his song Treasure. And as we look forward to more classic music on the way this hour, it's Kathy Troccoli coming up next with My Life is in Your Hands.

taking you back to the early years of contemporary Christian music all weekend long. This is Pilgrim Radio.

That was Michael Card singing Grace Be With You All here on Pilgrim Radio, where we pause our music again this hour to consider the words I trust as an encouragement to you and strength for our journey. From the author of Hebrews, in Hebrews 11, verse 1, in which he writes, "Now faith is the assurance of things hoped for, the conviction of things not seen." And of course, it's a familiar verse, I trust, and it's a great reminder that faith just means trust. Faith means believing that God has made promises and that he will keep those promises, that God does not lie. Even though we might not have the privilege of getting to see firsthand the providence of God throughout history, we have evidence that suggests that he has. We cling to it. Most importantly, we cling to his promises in his word to us through Christ. Isn't that right? Well, it's Tabitha Fair coming up next as we press on, singing from Psalm 61, Our Refuge.

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Jesus turned to her and said, "Your chains have been released. Your faith

That was Pam Tum singing Life is Hard here on Pilgrim Radio. As we press forward to the end of this hour, I've got one more hour with you at 5 a.m. Pacific time, so stick with us as we turn to more classic contemporary Christian music this Saturday morning on Classics Weekend here on The Pilgrim. As we turn next to Chris Christian singing From the Start.

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I'm glad you could join us or stick with us as we turn to more music this hour on Classics Weekend, turning to Point of Grace up next, singing Keep the Candle Burning.

0: Here now, Bob Bennett. Tell them about the funny story about how the song Come and See came about.
1: Tommy Coombs got a bunch of songwriters involved with a wonderful songwriter, now has passed, but a guy named Al Kasha. And Al Kasha, along with his partner Joel Hirshhorn, were a songwriting team of note for many, many years. And Al had a bunch of church people gathered in his living room, songwriters. And the idea is, when you're inspired to write, what are the skills that you can bring to bear to make the song a better song? So the story was, in the class, I was working with a partner, a buddy of mine, and we were given the assignment to write a song based on anything we could find in the Gospel of John. And so, as I've said for many years, it's the truth, we waited until the night before the assignment was due and took our idea from John chapter 1, because there wasn't time to read any further. And Come and See was the result of that. And so I've been very pleased to sing that song, you know, all these years later.

That was Michelle Wagner singing Whatever You Ask here on Pilgrim Radio, where once again, we pause our music and consider the encouraging words of American revivalist preacher Jonathan Edwards, perhaps the greatest theologian that came out of the United States. And he said, "There is no way that Christians in a private capacity can do so much to promote the work of God and advance the kingdom of Christ as by prayer." That might be kind of shocking because we think we have to do things, don't we? We have to evangelize to get people on board. But really, it's the work of God. Everything that we do is His working through us. And so prayer is a speaking with God, a pleading with Him to act. And it also molds our own hearts to be strengthened and to continue on with faithfulness. So I could go on. Prayer is just so powerful to mold us and to build God's kingdom. So let's take it to heart as we turn next now to Silver Wind singing Colors.

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1: You're going to stand up on that day. You go to will call, give them your name. The inheritance is being kept for you. Why? Because you're so good? No, because Jesus is so good. Why? Because you have perfectly obeyed? No, because Jesus perfectly obeyed. Why? Because you've made atonement for your sins? No, because he made atonement for your sins. You see, this is the word of truth, the gospel of your salvation.
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That was Wayne Watson singing Touch of the Master's Hand on Pilgrim Radio this hour as we begin to draw it to a close. Draw my time with you this morning to a close. I trust that the programs and music that we've got for you over the course of today would be encouraging to you as well. As we turn next now to Matt Ward singing Easter Song. It's a great reminder that Christ has conquered death. He's risen from the grave, and it's a triumph indeed. So cling to it as our hope in face of death and evil. It's Matt Ward singing Easter Song.

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Trace Balin taking you back to 1999 with her song, Well Done. Annalisa Morgeson here, and that's just one of many trips we'll take down contemporary Christian music memory lane during Classics Weekend today and tomorrow, where you're bound to hear your faves from the 70s, 80s, 90s, and early 2000s, like this one from Stephen Curtis Chapman called Weekday.

0: Here's Chuck Gerard, former lead singer of the group Love Song, talking about the early days of the Jesus movement in Southern California and the song called Two Hands.
1: What triggered the exponential growth at Calvary in those early days, we went from, when I started out, within 4 months, we went from 200 to 2,000 people.
0: Wow.
1: And we had to put up the tent, and God was just doing this huge harvest. And it was always about hippies telling friends. There were no ads, you know, cool church for people to come to. People just bringing friends. And that's what caused the exponential growth. So that song is still one of my favorites, even though I didn't write it. And I sing it very often, almost every concert I sing that song, because it's, first of all, such a memory for my age group, the people that come to my concerts. And it still has an impact of, people aren't that evangelistically minded anymore. And so it's a reminder. You know, we have to try to reach out to friends and bring friends to church, or just witness to friends in their home or wherever they are.

Streaming on pilgrimradio.com and on the Pilgrim Radio app, Margaret Becker asked, "Who am I?" Friend, the act of faith is simply believing that God has already gone ahead of us. Hebrews 11:1 says, "Now faith is the substance of things hoped for, the evidence of things not seen." We may not see what's around the corner, but we can trust the one who does. So let's bear in mind the hope of finding refuge and direction in Christ as we listen to the Michael W. Smith classic, Rocket Town.

Some Truth for Life from Alistair Begg's Daily Devotional. Esther 4, verses 13 to 14 says, "Do not think to yourself that in the king's palace you will escape any more than all the other Jews. For if you keep silent at this time, relief and deliverance will rise for the Jews from another place. But you and your father's house will perish. And who knows whether you have not come to the kingdom for such a time as this." When Esther hesitated to speak to King Ahasuerus about Haman's plot against the Jews, Mordecai's response was, to quote one commentator, "grounded in the reality and necessity of God's intervention." He knew that God would keep his covenant promise and could raise up someone else if Esther chose to keep silent. Yet Mordecai also asked Esther to consider whether God had placed her in the right place at the right time to act on behalf of her people. She had won the beauty pageant and become queen, but she hadn't been responsible for putting her nose on her face or determining the color of her eyes or the length of her legs. God had done all of that. Mordecai didn't claim certain inside knowledge of the will of God, but he did realize that God had put Esther in a unique position and that he may well have done so for a unique purpose. Although it may not always feel like it, God has also put each of us in a unique position for a unique purpose. He has us exactly where he wants us, positioned perfectly for good works which God prepared beforehand. So instead of wishing for a new job, location, or abilities so that we can get on with our own big overarching plan, we need to recognize that God's plan may very well involve simply doing what we're already doing to His glory. There is no ideal place in which to serve God except the place where He has set you down, wherever it is. Such a perspective transforms sweeping a floor into divine activity. You may not be a queen like Esther, but your role matters. There's a tremendous liberation from the fear that life is happening somewhere else, and a tremendous motivation to get on with obeying God here and now. Wherever God has placed you, respond today in obedience to His foreordained purposes. As you go into your office, to your school, or throughout your town, neighborhood, or city, let the words of this hymn become your prayer. "Forth in Thy name, O Lord, I go, my daily labor to pursue. Thee, only Thee, resolve to know in all I think or speak or do. The task Thy wisdom hath assigned, O let me cheerfully fulfill. In all my works Thy presence find and prove Thy good and perfect will." From Alistair Begg's book, Truth for Life, Volume 2, on Pilgrim Radio.

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So take a stroll on Adventure Avenue at 8 a.m. Pacific, 9 a.m. Mountain here on The Pilgrim. Until then, Let My Words Be Few is on the way from Phillips Craig.

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Steve Camp with the message, don't tell them Jesus loves them till you're ready to love them too. Thank you for hanging out with me this July morning on Pilgrim Radio. More classics are on the way from Wayne Watson, David and the Giants, the Imperials, and this one from Renee Garcia, Perfection.

0: Here's Christian recording artist and pioneer Nancy Honeytree talking about the song she penned called Pioneer.
1: Yes. When I wrote Pioneer, I was looking back at the Jesus movement and at Jesus music in particular. This is what inspired me. I wanted to just thank the Lord for allowing me to be considered in that group of Jesus music pioneers. You know, I mean, there were other ladies. You know, we need to acknowledge Annie Herring and Jamie Owens Collins for sure. But I guess I was one of the well-known solo artists, and I definitely am a pioneer of Jesus music.

This is The Pilgrim, and that was Keith Green declaring, "Your love broke through." Jonathan Edwards was the influential 18th century pastor and theologian of the First Great Awakening. He wrote these words in 1747 in An Humble Attempt, urging Christians to unite in prayer for spiritual revival and the advance of Christ's kingdom. Edwards said, "There is no way that Christians in a private capacity can do so much to promote the work of God and advance the kingdom of Christ as by prayer." In other words, your prayers matter. Whether you're at home, at work, or on the road, God hears and works through faithful people who call on Him. Taking us back to music, it's "Peace That Passes Understanding" from Wayne Watson.

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1: And so Jesus says, return to the works you did at first. You don't need your first Bible. You don't need nostalgic songs. You do need a Bible. You do need to read it again and learn to hear God's voice again. You do need the gospel. Go back. Christ buried. Christ's death, Christ's burial, Christ's resurrection. Go back, relearn it all over again. You know what you need? You need Jesus loves me. This I know, for the Bible tells me so. You don't ever move past that.
0: Study Hall this weekend with a message from the series Revelation with Matt Felton. 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

60 Seconds in the Psalms from Psalm 118. The Lord is my strength and my song. He has become my salvation. Glad songs of salvation are in the tents of the righteous. The right hand of the Lord does valiantly. The right hand of the Lord exalts. The right hand of the Lord does valiantly. I shall not die, but I shall live and recount the deeds of the Lord. The Lord has disciplined me severely, but he has not given me over to death. Open to me the gates of righteousness, that I may enter through them and give thanks to the Lord. This is the gate of the Lord. The righteous shall enter through it. Thank you that you have answered me and have become my salvation. The stone that the builders rejected has become the cornerstone. This is the Lord's doing. It is marvelous in our eyes. This is the day that the Lord has made. Let us rejoice and be glad in it. From Psalm 118, verses 14 to 24, on Pilgrim Radio.

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3: It's time for a stroll down Adventure Avenue together. Thanks for joining me today, my friend. There'll be a lot of blessings flowing around here. Let's get those blessings started on Melody Street North. Let's listen together to Riley Clemens in For the Good.

That was Riley Clemens reminding us to think like God does. Circumstances happen for us, not to us. Well, thank you, Melody Street North. We're going to pause our stroll here at our next stop. Welcome to Wisdom Way. Today, we're talking about influence. Webster's Dictionary defines influence as a power indirectly or intangibly affecting a person, or power to sway or affect based on prestige, wealth, ability, or status. So, influence can obviously be for a positive outcome or a negative outcome. I've chosen some scriptures for both of those outcomes. So let's go to the Word. We'll start at 1 Corinthians 15, verse 33. The Word says, "Do not be deceived. Bad company ruins good morals." Next, we're going to look at Proverbs 13 and verse 20. It says, "Whoever walks with the wise becomes wise, but the companion of fools will suffer harm." I like that verse. It is very straightforward and shows how influence of others can affect us. Now listen to Proverbs 22, verses 24 and 25. "Make no friendship with a man given to anger, nor go with a wrathful man, lest you learn his ways and entangle yourself in a snare." It's so good to have these clear warnings in God's Word, isn't it? Now we're going to head over to Galatians chapter 5, verses 7 through 9. I do love this chapter in Galatians. It's where Paul is telling the believers in Galatia that Christ has come for freedom and to set us free. Here's verse 7. He says, "You were running well. Who hindered you from obeying the truth? This persuasion is not from him who calls you. A little leaven leavens the whole lump." Another clear verse that tells us that other people can hinder us or influence us in negative ways, and that just a little bit of evil or a little bit of sin can cause the whole body to be bad. So now, a couple of scriptures that tell us what we can do to avoid being influenced by evil. Here's one of my favorites. This is the Lord speaking in Matthew 5, verses 13 through 16. "You are the salt of the earth, but if salt has lost its taste, how shall its saltiness be restored? It is no longer good for anything except to be thrown out and trampled under people's feet." Oof, Lord forbid. "You are the light of the world. A city set on a hill cannot be hidden, nor do people light a lamp and put it under a basket, but on a stand, and it gives light to all those in the house. In the same way, let your light shine before others so that they may see your good works and give glory to your Father who is in heaven." Amen. Now listen to Titus chapter 2, verses 7 through 8. The Word says, "Show yourself in all respects to be a model of good works, and in your teaching show integrity, dignity, and sound speech that cannot be condemned, so that an opponent may be put to shame, having nothing evil to say about us." And lastly, I want to end with Hebrews.

0: 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To Odyssey!
1: This is Chris. 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
2: So Wednesday we're beating up Todd, right?
3: I thought we said Thursday.
4: No, Thursday we're egging the nursing home.
5: What did the mother bullet say to the daddy bullet?
2: We get into the bathroom and climb up into the ceiling.
6: All right, but he's tricky. Don't let him talk you into anything.

0: You like these pants, Sam?
1: Yes.
0: 50% off. I'll never beat that price. You sure you like them?
1: Yes.
0: Are you just saying that so we can leave?
1: Yes.
0: So you don't like them?
1: Well, I can't tell anymore. Everything looks the same now.
0: Well, I think they're nice. Let's go to the counter. Oh, isn't that Kathy Evans?
1: Where?
0: By the shoes. I think it is. That's Brian with her. I haven't seen Kathy in a long time. Let's go talk to her.
1: Mom.
0: You probably talk to Brian all the time at school, don't you?
1: He's not really my friend anymore.
0: What do you mean?
1: We haven't talked since the third grade.
0: Why?
1: Well, he's in the Bones of Wrath. He's always getting in trouble.
0: Really? That's hard to believe. He used to be a nice kid.
1: Not anymore.
0: Maybe you should talk to him then. You could be a good influence.
1: He won't want to talk to me.
0: Yes, he will. You were his best friend.
1: Yeah. Once.
0: Well, he's right here. He can't avoid you. Just try to strike up a conversation, okay?
1: All right.
0: Kathy!
2: Nancy! How are you doing?
0: Oh, good. It's been a long time.
2: Sure has. Hi, Sam.
1: Hi, Mrs. Evans.
2: I haven't seen you in years.
1: Yeah.
0: Last time I saw Brian, he was in the backyard climbing our tree. Hello, Brian.
3: Hi.
2: We're looking for school clothes.
0: So are we. Can't pass up these sales.
2: No kidding. Except we can't seem to find... Where did you get those navy blue pants?
0: Oh, they're over here in the boys' department. Come on.
2: I can't seem to keep Brian in the same pair of pants for much longer than a couple of months.
1: You getting clothes?
3: No. Yeah.
1: Me too. Pants. Great prices, huh?
3: I don't know. I don't buy clothes.
1: Oh, yeah. Guess not. Neither do I. My mom does it.
2: Okay.
1: Pretty cold today, huh?
3: Look, you don't have to talk to me. Why don't you go look at some mittens or something?
0: Let's go tell the boys.
2: Brian, we're gonna go to Nancy's for a little bit.
1: What?
0: We thought it'd be nice to catch up on things, and you guys can too.
3: You're just gonna talk?
2: Well, you don't have to sit and listen to us. You can go into Sam's room and play.
1: My room?
3: You know, I think I'd rather go home and try on my new clothes.
2: You can try them on after we go to Sam's. Come on, let's go.
1: Here we are.
3: I remember this room. Still clean. Let me guess, you hang up your clothes when you get home from school, don't you?
1: When they're not dirty.
3: Figures. Do you floss?
1: Sometimes.
3: Recycle?
1: Yes.
3: How many library cards do you have?
1: What?
3: Never mind. Oh, yes, and the Bible on the nightstand. Verses underlined and everything.
1: Look, Brian, you don't have to...
3: My name is Butch.
1: Butch? Since when?
3: Since I said so. Oh, look what we have here. The Sam Johnson Hall of Fame. 1, 2, 3, 4, 5 trophies? Very good. For excellence in academic heptathlon competition. You know, you're not the only one who has trophies on their dresser. I got one at home, too.
1: Really? For doing what?
3: Nothing. I stole it. Oh, and I see you have tickets for the Academic Awards banquet next week.
1: Yeah.
3: I've never been to one of those. It probably doesn't surprise you, does it?
1: You're pretty smart.
3: Yeah, but I don't run.

0: Run right home after school and practice my multiplication tables. I'm going downstairs. I think I'd rather be bored somewhere else.
1: Let's find out who it was and just pound him.
2: We gotta do more than pound him.
1: You mean you wanna do something in addition to pounding him?
2: Exactly.
1: Oh, okay. Just as long as pounding is included.
0: Hey, guys. What are you talking about?
2: Somebody hung a goofy-looking picture of the principal from the flagpole this morning.
1: And it wasn't us.
2: They're on our territory. We're the bones of wrath. We pull the pranks. We cause the trouble.
0: So what are we gonna do about it?
2: I'll tell you what we're gonna do. We're gonna do something even better.
0: Like what?
2: Something that'll get everybody talking about the bones of wrath again.
1: What?
2: You know that awards banquet next week?
0: Yeah?
2: Wouldn't it be hilarious if suddenly, in the middle of the program, the sprinkler system went off?
0: Cool.
1: I love it.
2: All those people in their monkey suits and Cinderella dresses soaked from head to toe.
0: That's great. This is the best idea ever.
1: We can get all the teachers and all the smart kids. It's a nail one, get one free prank.
2: You got it.
1: So, what's the plan?
2: All right. We get inside, we get into the bathroom, and climb up into the ceiling.
0: The ceiling?
2: Yeah, I've been up there a couple of times. We used to open up ceiling tiles and pour stuff on people walking by. Anyway, when we get up there, we flick our lighters a couple of times near the sprinkler sensor above the lunchroom.
0: That's it? That's all it takes?
2: That's it. We've got some of those sensors in stock at the Electric Palace. They're easy to set off.
1: How are we gonna get inside?
2: Inside where?
1: The school. You have to have a ticket to get in the banquet.
2: I didn't think of that.
1: I could pound somebody and just take them.
2: Nah, if the kid squeals, it could blow the whole thing.
0: I know somebody with tickets.
2: Who?
0: Sam Johnson.
2: Well, can you get him?
0: Sure. He's an easy target.
2: Now, you can't just take him.
1: Yeah, you have to be sneaky.
0: I can be, sneaky.
3: I got it!
0: Hi, Sam.
3: Brian! I mean, Butch. What are you doing here?
0: I was a real jerk the other day, Sam. I was wondering if we could be friends again.

0: lot of new stuff in here since you saw it last.
1: Can't wait to see it.
0: I got a new bike. It's a 10-speed.
1: Oh boy, I bet it goes fast.
0: It does. I even got a speedometer for my birthday. Got it up to almost 45 miles an hour once going downhill.
1: Really? Can a person breathe going that fast?
0: What?
1: Never mind. Anything else you want me to see?
0: Come over here. Can you reach that box?
1: Sure.
0: Thanks. You should recognize this stuff. Remember this?
1: Wow. My Cedric Wilson baseball card. I can't believe you kept this.
0: Remember when my dad took us to see him play against the Cubs?
1: Sure. That was a great day. Cedric hit one out, right? A 500-foot shot. That was incredible. He hit 336 that year. 42 home runs, 127 RBIs.
0: How do you remember all that?
1: He was my favorite player. I don't even know if he's still playing ball. Is he?
0: No. He retired 2 years ago.
1: Huh. I probably couldn't even name 5 players in the majors now. You think I could keep this card?
0: Sure. It's yours.
1: Thanks. What else you got in here?
0: Well... here.
1: Oh, no way! My skateboard, how did you get this?
0: You left it over here one day. It just got lost underneath some stuff, and you forgot all about it.
1: Do you still have yours?
0: I think it's here somewhere.
1: I bet you I can still outrace you.
0: No chance.
1: Uh-huh.
2: Hey, Sam.
0: Hi, Lucy.
2: Can I ask you something?
0: Sure.
2: The other day I saw you at Finneman's with Brian Evans.
0: Butch.
2: Whatever. What's going on? I mean, what were you doing with him?
0: Playing video games.
2: I know, but with Brian?
0: So?
2: Well, he's, you know.
0: What?
2: He's with the Bones of Wrath.
0: I know that.
2: He's always getting into trouble, and he gets other people into trouble, too.
0: I'm not causing any trouble, if that's what you mean.
2: That's not what I mean. It's just that we can't figure out why you're hanging around with him.
0: We?
2: Us, the kids from church.
0: It's okay. Tell everyone there's nothing to worry about.
2: All right. But he's tricky. Don't let him talk you into anything.
0: I won't.
3: Okay, so Wednesday we're beating up Todd, right?
4: I thought we said Thursday.
1: No, Thursday we're egging the nursing home.
4: I put Todd down for Thursday. I can't make it on Wednesday.
3: Why not?
4: I gotta go to the dentist.
1: What time?
4: 5:30. So if we beat up Todd Wednesday, we have to make it a half an hour later.
3: Nah, Todd's dad gets home early on Wednesday.
4: So how about Friday?
1: The night of the banquet?
4: Hey, we could do it before. Banquet doesn't start till 7.
3: Nah, if we get caught, it'd spoil the whole thing. Speaking of the banquet, Butch, where are the tickets? What'd you lose them?
1: No.
3: Then where are they?
1: I didn't get them yet.
3: Why not?
1: I haven't had a chance.
3: You've been with Sam every day this week. What do you mean you haven't had a chance?
1: Actually, I was thinking maybe we should get the tickets from someone else. I don't want to take them from Sam.
3: Why not?
1: He's not fun to pick on. He's not a geek like we thought he was. I'd just rather pick on someone else.
3: Are you becoming friends with him?
1: No.
3: You are!
1: Get out of here, Rodney.
3: Little Butchie has a new playmate.
1: Cut it out.
4: Wait a minute. I have a test to see whether Sam's rubbing off on you. Answer this question. How much time have you spent in this treehouse doing any of the following? Finger painting? Making baby snow cones? Or pretending to be any type of crime-fighting team?
1: Hey, look, you don't know what you're talking about, okay? Sam's okay.
3: Oh, yeah. Well, if he's such a cool guy, why don't you bring him here? Maybe he'd be a good bone.
1: He doesn't want to be a bone.
3: Why wouldn't he? I mean, if he's such an interesting, fun-loving kid, why wouldn't he want to expand his horizons and join us? At least for a meeting.
1: I'm not gonna do that.
3: Why not? Cause you're going soft. Are you a bone or not?
1: Yeah.
3: Okay, if you're a true bone, you'll bring him here for the next meeting.
0: Could you hand me that paddle, please? We're drifting too much.
1: Here you go.
0: Thanks.
1: So your dad just let you borrow this raft?
0: Yeah.
1: Wow.
0: He trusts me. I've been out here a lot before.
1: I've never been on this side of the...
5: Uh-oh.
0: What?
1: Look over there. There's a policeman on the bank. Looks like he's waiting for us.
0: Butch.
1: Give me the paddle. We'll go over to the cove where he can't get to us. If he sees us, we'll have to outrun him. You got your tennis shoes on?
0: Butch.
1: Come on. Paddle, paddle.
0: Butch.
1: What?
0: We didn't do anything wrong.
1: No. No, I guess we didn't. He's probably just patrolling the area or something, huh?
0: Probably. I think he's a park ranger.
1: Oh.
0: Butch.
1: Yeah?
0: I wanted to ask you something. Remember when we used to go to church together?
1: Yeah.
0: I thought maybe you'd like to come with me this Sunday.
1: I'd love to see the people's faces if I walked into church. No way, Sam.
0: How come?
1: I'm not into that stuff anymore.
0: You used to like it.
1: I'm older now. Church is a little kid thing.
0: It is not. There's lots of older kids there.
1: But the guys at school that go to church, well, most of them are wimps.
0: Church people are not wimps.
1: Oh, yeah?
0: Yeah. Do you think I'm a wimp?
1: You think you're not?
0: No.
1: Prove it to me.
0: How?
1: Come to a bones meeting with me.
0: A bones meeting?
1: Tomorrow, after school, we meet in that empty house next to the cemetery.
0: I don't think so.
1: What did I tell you?
0: I am not a wimp.
1: Okay, I'll make you a deal. You come with me to the bones meeting tomorrow, and I'll go to church with you on Sunday.
0: Really?
1: Really. Is it a deal?
4: And the traveling salesman says, but I wanted all three. I really cracked myself up.
1: Hey, guys.
6: Hey, Butch, Sam, what a pleasant surprise.
0: Hi, Rodney. Rusty.
4: How's it going?
6: You got here just in time. We were telling jokes. You got any?
0: Jokes?
6: Sure. Tell a joke, just one.
0: Well, I only know one.
4: Is it funny?
0: Yeah.
6: Well, go ahead.
0: All right. What did the mother bullet say to the daddy bullet?
6: What?
0: We're gonna have a BB.
4: Are you done?
0: Well, yeah.
6: That's it? That's your joke?
0: Uh-huh.
6: No, I don't think you get the idea. When we're talking about jokes, we don't mean little kid cutesy jokes. We're talking about something that'll make Rusty here blush.
0: You want me to tell a dirty joke?
6: Yes!
0: But I don't know any.
6: Come on, everybody knows some dirty jokes.
0: No, really, I don't. Besides, it's wrong to tell dirty jokes.
6: Oh, come on.
1: Rodney, could I talk to you over here for a minute?
6: Sure. I'll let you think about it, Sam. I'm sure you won't disappoint us.
4: You really don't know any?
0: No.
4: Well, maybe you can make...
6: What do you want?
4: Let me
1: help.
4: What
1: are you doing? We never start our meetings with dirty jokes.
6: I thought we'd start today.
0: What?
6: New tradition. Why? Is it too much for you? Would you like to leave the room, too? You know, you're starting to get on my nerves.
1: Why?
6: Because you don't have the ticket yet, do you?
1: No. I'm still, you know, trying to get him to trust me.
6: I don't care what you have to do, but the banquet's tomorrow night, and if you don't get the ticket, you can't let us in. And if we don't get in, we can't pull this prank. And if we don't pull this prank, you can find yourself another gang to join. Maybe Sam's Sunday school class. You got it?
1: Yeah. I'll get the ticket tomorrow.
6: Good. Okay, I've got a good joke. Listen up.
2: Hi, Sam.
0: Hi, Lucy. How's it going?
2: All right. I was surprised you missed the skating party last night. I thought you were coming.
0: Oh, yeah. I had to go somewhere else.
2: Oh. Well, where'd you go?
0: I was with Butch.
2: You missed the skating party to do something with Butch? What'd you do?
0: We just got together. Us and some other guys.
2: Other guys? You mean the Bones of Wrath?
0: Yes, it was just a meeting.
2: You went to one of their meetings?
0: Yes, Lucy, and it's not what you think.
2: But why are you going anywhere near those guys in the first place?
0: They're not as bad as everyone thinks. Butch is a pretty nice guy once you get to know him.
2: That's not the point. They're probably trying to recruit you. You're not thinking about joining them, are you?
0: What? Do you think I'm crazy?
2: They did get you to go to one of their meetings.
0: Don't worry. That was my last one. I'm not going back.
2: Good. But are you still going to be friends with Brian?
0: Yes. As a matter of fact, he's coming to church with me this Sunday.
2: Really? Are you sure they're not up to something?
0: No. Butch is my friend again, that's all. Why is this such a big deal to you anyways?
2: I don't trust them, and you shouldn't either.
1: Where?
0: My bishop.
1: Oh. You know, there was something I wanted to tell you. Something funny. I can't remember what it was.
0: If it's a dirty joke, I don't want to hear it.
1: Look, I'm sorry. We usually don't do that at our meetings.
0: Can I ask you a question?
1: Sure.
0: Why are you in the Bones of Wrath?
1: What do you mean?
0: Whenever you're with them, you just get into trouble. Why do you want to do that?
1: I don't know.
0: How can you even stand being with them? I couldn't wait to get out of that meeting the other day. With you guys telling those jokes...
1: I quit.
0: What?
1: I quit the Bones.
0: Really?
1: Yeah, yesterday, after the meeting, I quit.
0: Butch, that's great.
1: Yeah, I don't need those guys.
0: I didn't even know you were thinking about quitting.
1: Oh, sure. For a while now. A couple weeks or months. Months.
0: Wow. This really changes things. Hey, listen. I found something I wanted you to see.
1: Look, I gotta go, but I need to ask you about the banquet. Do you have any extra tickets?
0: Here. Look at this.
1: It's a Bible.
0: You remember it? It's mine. But I let you borrow it for a while because you lost yours. Look in the front. Remember the Bible school when you had to write down a prayer in the front? Read it.
1: Dear Jesus, thank you for the trees and the sun and the water and dogs, and for my best friend Sam. Thank you for moving him next door to me. Amen.
0: After I found it in there, I read it over and over, memorized it. You were the best friend I ever had. Anyway, I thought you might like to see that. Now, what did you say about the banquet? What's the matter?
1: Nothing. I just...
0: You look like you're gonna be sick.
1: I'm okay. Sam?
0: Yeah?
1: I was wondering...
0: Wondering what?
1: Could I go with you to the banquet tonight? You still got an extra ticket, right?
0: Sure. But why?
1: I want to go. I've never been to one.
0: It's not really that exciting.
1: That's okay.
0: It's 2 hours long.
1: That's fine. I want to go, okay?
0: Okay. You can come.
1: Fine. I'll see you tonight. I'll meet you here. I gotta get out of here.
0: Okay. Well, Butch? What in the world?
5: And the awards for excellence in social studies go to the following people. If you would come up and get your award after I call your name. Angela Barrett.
7: Where did Brian go?
0: He went to the bathroom.
7: Rebecca He's been Cole. Gone an awfully long time.
0: I know.
7: I noticed he looked kind of nervous and pale. Maybe he's sick.
0: Yeah. Maybe I better go look for him. What in the world? Sprinklers! Hey, Butch.
1: Hi, Sam.
0: I didn't see you after the banquet the other night.
1: I got a ride home.
0: Uh-huh. Didn't see you in church Sunday either.
1: Oh, yeah, that. You know, I overslept. I
0: figured out what happened.
1: What are you talking about?
0: You know what I'm talking about. You guys set off the sprinkler system, didn't you? You set me up. You pretended you were my friend. You tricked me. I hope you enjoyed your prank. See ya.
1: You know, it's so easy for you. You've got your Peter Pan parents and your wonderful report cards and your cheerleader friends. Well, some of us don't have it that easy, okay?
0: Yeah, I know. But why do you have to make things so hard? Being in the Bones of Wrath doesn't help anything.
1: You don't understand. Those guys are my friends. And I don't have many of those.
0: How about me? I wanted to be your friend.
1: But not anymore.
0: All I know is that I'd still be your friend if you'd quit being Butch and start being Brian again.
1: Brian's gone.
0: That's too bad. Let me know if he comes back. I miss him.
1: Yeah.
0: Goodbye, Butch.

0: Psalm 1:1 says, "Blessed are those who do not walk in the counsel of the wicked or stand in the way of sinners." Life often presents us with a lot of different choices about the things we do, things we don't do, and the people we call our friends. Though he didn't want to lose Butch as a friend, in the end, Sam decided that doing what was right was more important. You know, I hope that in whatever choices you have to make or in the temptations you have to face, you'll remember that the Lord honors those who honor him. Hoping you'll join us again next time for more Adventures in Odyssey.
1: Thank you, Odyssey Court. And here we are at Melody Street East. Let's groove a little bit together with Cade Thompson. Here's Good God.

0: Here we are at Library Lane.
1: In the last chapter, the children all put away what they really wanted to do that afternoon and decided to make dinner for the family. They learned some lessons along the way, and here we are at Chapter 20, Mrs. Clifton's Surprise. Early the next week, Mom called Mrs. Clifton and invited her to come over Friday evening for supper. She delightedly accepted their invitation. When the children visited Miss Clifton on Wednesday, they worked hard to secretly find out what her favorite meal was. Being successful, they happily told Mom that it was grilled hamburgers. Mom decided the menu for Friday night would be grilled hamburgers, baked beans, green salad, baked potatoes, and Molly's chocolate brownies. Friday morning finally arrived, and the children were busy preparing for their special company that evening. Max and Mitch gave Honey a bath outside with the hose. Maddie found a red, white, and blue bow to tie on Honey's collar. "To look pretty," she declared. Molly occupied herself by making brownies and frosting them, causing the aroma of chocolate to fill the house. Early that evening, Mom and Molly picked up Mrs. Clifton in the van and brought her to the house. When they pulled up in the driveway, Mrs. Clifton uttered her surprise at a colorful sign that read, "Welcome, Mrs. Clifton." It hung above the garage door, and several balloons drifted lazily in the breeze. Dad, Max, Mitch, and Maddie came out to greet their guest. Mrs. Clifton beamed.
2: "This is so sweet of you. You make this old lady feel very welcome. Thank you."
1: Maddie held out her little plump white hands and squeezed Mrs. Clifton's aging ones.
2: "Yes, you old, but we love you," she exclaimed.
1: Max carried Mom's rocking chair from the living room and set it in the dining room near the window. He led Mrs. Clifton to the chair and, after she was seated, asked her to close her eyes. While Max was doing this, Molly brought Honey onto the back porch. Max said,
3: "Okay, you can open your eyes."
1: Mrs. Clifton did and looked around curiously. Suddenly, her attention was drawn to the window where she could see a large brown animal.
2: "You brought Honey over. How thoughtful of you."
1: They helped Mrs. Clifton walk out on the back deck. Honey bounded over, her tail wagging furiously as she happily barked. Mrs. Clifton affectionately scratched and patted Honey. In the meantime, Mitch was absorbed in learning how to grill. Dad was trying to teach him how to keep the grill at the proper temperature and turn the hamburgers without allowing them to fall apart or burn. Molly hurried inside and helped Mom put the finishing touches on dinner. Molly set the family's bright red "You Are Special" plate at Mrs. Clifton's place at the table. A vase of fresh-cut flowers made a pretty centerpiece. Soon Molly opened the back door and called,
2: "Dinner time!"
1: Max and Mitch helped Mrs. Clifton into the house and settled her in a chair.
2: "Thank you, boys. You are very polite."
1: Dad said,
4: "Let's join hands and pray. Dear Heavenly Father, thank you so much for giving us another day. Thank you for allowing Mrs. Clifton to come for supper. We know how she loves you, Lord, and pray that you would continue to quickly return her to health. Please bless this food and our time together. In Jesus' name, amen."
1: After everyone was served, Mom turned to Mrs. Clifton and said,
5: "We don't know a lot about your background.
1: would you be willing to tell us a little about your earlier years?
5: Mrs. Clifton shifted her glasses on her nose and chuckled.
1: Oh, I haven't told you yet about it, I guess. Where do I start? Oh, yes, I did have a husband, but Harry died 15 years ago. He was such a godly man. I wish you could have met him. Shortly after Harry and I were married, the Lord called us to the mission field. We prayed earnestly about where God wanted us to go and felt called to go to Indonesia. Our church said they would support us fully, so we headed straight for language school. We moved to Indonesia 2 years after we were married. We expected children would arrive on the mission field, but the Lord didn't give us any. That was difficult, yet I learned to trust the Lord even in that. She paused as she took a bite of her hamburger. The children's eyes were wide as they listened. A missionary, and they hadn't even known it. They quietly continued eating while they waited for her to continue. Our vision was to translate the Bible for tribal people. It took 30 years of hard work, but with the Lord's help and blessing, we were able to finish the translation. We encountered so many obstacles, but God's grace was always sufficient. I helped the village women learn many different things. I taught them ways to clean better, to wash their clothes with soap, to make healthy meals, and most importantly, to learn about Jesus. Many people from the village were saved. Harry and I estimated about 2/3 of the population, which was almost 200 people. Some of the new converts even became preachers and went to other villages to share the gospel. Dad smiled.
4: Wow, we knew you loved Jesus, but had no idea that you were a missionary. Please, after you've eaten some more, we'd like to hear the rest of the story.
5: Mrs. Clifton continued.
1: When we had finished translating, we weren't sure what to do next. We were getting older and not feeling like we could start the translation process again in another village. We decided for the time being to stay in the village and continue encouraging the Christians and witnessing to unbelievers. About this time, my husband became very sick. When we finally realized he needed to be treated back in the States, it was too late. Jesus took him home. My heart was broken, yet I knew where my Harry had gone. Heaven, no more tears, no more sickness, only joy and gladness. I decided to come back to the United States, and our supporting church was so very kind to purchase a sweet little home for me. I became quite involved in church, speaking to ladies' groups and helping whatever ministries I could. The house I live in, or at least lived in before the nursing home, is the one my church purchased for me. They have said I could stay there as long as I want. I'm not able to go to Sunday services very often, but sometimes a member will come and pick me up. Mom said, "Oh, Mrs. Clifton, that was such an amazing story. I can see Jesus' love shining right through you. What a wonderful ministry you and your husband had, and still do. Do you have contact with the tribe? Mrs. Clifton adjusted her glasses and finished her bite of food.
2: Not directly, dear. I have some missionary friends who live in a village near the one we worked in, and I hear from them about twice a year. They send me updates.
1: After supper, the family enjoyed having devotions with Mrs. Clifton. They settled her in Mom's rocking chair, which had now been moved back to the living room. Max and Mitch sat together on the couch. Max even gave Mitch his favorite pillow. Mom and Maddie were comfortably snuggled on the love seat, and Molly perched on the armrest of Dad's chair. Mom graciously allowed Honey, who was an outside dog, to be in the house with Mrs. Clifton. Dad carefully opened his Bible and said,
4: let's see. We're reading in Philippians, and it looks like we're on chapter 3 tonight. Mrs. Clifton, we each read 2 verses and go around the room clockwise. If we have comments or want to discuss the verse, we stop and take the time to do so. Afterwards, we each pick a verse from the chapter that is special to us and that we can apply to our lives.
1: Suddenly, Mitch looked around and asked,
2: "Where's Honey?"
1: Mrs. Clifton glanced down where Honey used to be lying.
2: "I have no idea. She was right here."
1: Maddie bounced up, saying,
2: "I find her. Be back."
1: As she skipped across the living room, she hadn't gone very far before she started giggling.
2: "Look, look," she said, pointing her finger. "Come, Honey," she commanded.
1: Honey came slowly down the stairs and peeked around the corner into the living room. She had a mouthful of tissues and wore a guilty look. Mitch, trying to be helpful, jumped up and ran toward the dog. Honey, always loving a chase, darted behind Dad's chair. Mitch continued in pursuit, so Honey ran and sat down next to Mrs. Clifton, who promptly scolded her and told her to drop it. Honey meekly dropped the wad of tissue. Several white mounds left a trail showing where Honey had been.
2: "I'm sorry for this mess. Honey does this when she wants attention and doesn't feel she's getting it."
1: Soon the mess was cleaned up and the family turned back to their devotions. After they were done, they enjoyed chatting with Mrs. Clifton. She surprised them by saying,
2: "I have saved the best news until the very end. My doctor told me I can go home next week."
6: "Yay!" Molly shouted.
3: "What day are you going home?" Max asked.
2: "Next Friday,"
1: Mrs. Clifton replied. The family excitedly talked about her return. All that is, except for Maddie, who sat quietly on the couch yawning. Glancing at Maddie, Mom realized it was the children's bedtime. She caught Dad's eye, and he nodded. Dad said,
4: "Well, I think it's time we take you back to the nursing home, Mrs. Clifton. It is nearing the children's bedtime, and I'm sure you are tired as well. We had a wonderful time with you."
1: Mrs. Clifton smiled.
2: "Yes, I am feeling a bit weary, but I so enjoyed being here. You have a lovely family."
1: After goodbyes, Dad, Max, and Mitch drove Mrs. Clifton back to the nursing home. A little while later, teeth brushing completed, Molly, Max, and Mitch stopped to talk for a minute before heading to bed. Max said,
3: "Since Mrs. Clifton is going back to her house next week, we won't need to watch Honey anymore.
2: I really enjoyed taking care of Honey, even though it was a lot of work. Do you think we'll be able to get our own puppy?"
3: "I've been praying," Molly replied.
2: "You're right.
1: Dad hasn't said anything about a puppy. Maybe he forgot. I guess we'll just have to keep praying, Mitch said. Knowing Dad, though, I think he's remembered the puppy.
4: Right then, Dad walked down the hallway and smiled when he saw the three in a huddle. Talking secrets? I'm going to tuck you all in bed. Mom isn't feeling well, so I told her she should go on to bed. Molly, please get Maddie, and we'll all pray together in the boys' room.
1: Sure, Dad, Molly replied as she went to fetch her sister. The boys settled comfortably into their beds while the girls sat on Dad's lap. Max prayed first, then Mitch, Molly, and lastly, Maddie. Maddie always finished up her prayers with,
2: "And Jesus, please give Mommy baby, and please give us puppy. Amen."
4: Dad kissed the boys goodnight and turned off the lights. He tucked the girls into their beds, then headed downstairs to send an email. He wanted to make arrangements to pick up the puppy and bring it home the next Friday. After he finished, he moved to the recliner to spend some time reading his Bible. Half an hour later, he suddenly jumped up as a hand was laid on his shoulder. He hadn't heard Molly sleepwalking out of the bedroom.
7: "What's the matter, Molly? Did you have a bad dream?" he asked.
2: "I was trying to clean up the mess," Molly replied, "but flour just went everywhere. I think the cookies are done baking."
4: Dad smiled. "Come on, Molly. You're tired and need to go to bed." He led her back into her room, tucked her in, and quietly closed the door. And that ends chapter 20 of Summer with the Moodies by Sarah Maxwell. We've got two more chapters left, my adventurers. Thanks for listening.
1: Back on the avenue and approaching Melody Street South. But first, let me just remind you, we are in the month of August. You know what that means. I'm looking for you August babies. So send me those birthdays. And also, I hope you're enjoying our Classics Weekend. 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

0: Send me those August birthdays. And remember, who you hang out with matters. Please remember, beloved, there's nothing that can separate us from the love we have in Christ Jesus. Have a blessed week, and we'll see you back here on the Avenue, Lord willing, next weekend. Take care. Love you.
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4: Revelation chapter 14, verse 1. And I looked, and behold, the Lamb was standing on Mount Zion, and with Him 144,000, having His name and the name of His Father written on their foreheads. And I heard a voice from heaven, like the sound of many waters, and like the sound of loud thunder. And the voice which I heard was like the sound of harpists playing on their harps. And they sang a new song before the throne, and before the four living creatures and the elders, and no one could learn the song except the 144,000 who had been purchased from the earth. These are the ones who have not been defiled with women, for they are celibates. These are the ones who followed the Lamb wherever He goes. These have been purchased from among men as first fruits to God and to the Lamb, and no lie was found in their mouth. They are blameless. And I saw another angel flying in mid-heaven, having an eternal gospel to preach to those who live on the earth, and to every nation and tribe and tongue and people. And he said with a loud voice, "Fear God and give Him glory, because the hour of His judgment has come, and worship Him who made the heaven and the earth and sea and springs of waters." And another angel, a second one, followed, saying, "Fallen, fallen is Babylon the Great, she who has made all the nations drink of the wine of the passion of her immorality." And another angel, a third one, followed them, saying with a loud voice, "If anyone worships the beast and his image and receives a mark on his forehead or upon his hand, he also will drink of the wine of the wrath of God, which is mixed in full strength in the cup of His anger. And he will be tormented with fire and brimstone in the presence of the holy angels and in the presence of the Lamb. And the smoke of their torment goes up forever and ever, and they have no rest day and night, those who worship the beast and his image, and whoever receives the mark of his name. Here is the perseverance of the saints who keep the commandments of God and their faith in Jesus. And I heard a voice from heaven saying, Write, blessed are the dead who die in the Lord from now on. Yes, says the Spirit, that they may rest from their labors, for their deeds follow with them. And I looked, and behold, a white cloud, and sitting on the cloud was one like a son of man, having a golden crown on his head, and a sharp sickle in his hand. And another angel came out of the temple, crying out with a loud voice to him who sat on the cloud. Put in your sickle and reap, because the hour to reap has come, because the harvest of the earth is ripe. And he who sat on the cloud swung his sickle over the earth, and the earth was reaped. And another angel came out of the temple, which is in heaven, and he also had a sharp sickle. And another angel, the one who has power over fire, came out from the altar, and he called with a loud voice to him who had the sharp sickle, saying, "Put in your sharp sickle, and gather the clusters from the vine of the earth, because her grapes are ripe." And the angel swung his sickle to the earth, and gathered the clusters from the vine of the earth, and threw them into the great winepress of the wrath of God. And the winepress was trodden outside the city, and blood came out from the winepress up to the horses' bridles for a distance of 200 miles. Revelation chapter 15. And I saw another sign in heaven, great and marvelous, seven angels who had seven plagues, which are the last, because in them the wrath of God is finished. And I saw, as it were, a sea of glass mixed with fire, and those who had come off victorious from the beast, and from his image, and from the number of his name, standing on the sea of glass, holding harps of God. And they sang the song of Moses, the bondservant of God, and the song of the Lamb, saying, "Great and marvelous are thy works, O Lord God the Almighty. Righteous and true are thy ways, thou King of the nations. Who will not fear, O Lord, and glorify thy name? For thou alone art holy. For all the nations will come and worship before thee, for thy righteous acts have been revealed." After these things I looked, and the temple of the tabernacle of testimony in heaven was opened. And the seven angels who had the seven plagues came out of the temple, clothed in linen, clean and bright, and girded around their breasts with golden girdles. And one of the four living creatures gave to the seven angels seven golden bowls full of the wrath of God, who lives forever and ever. And the temple was filled with smoke from the glory of God and from his power. And no one was able to enter the temple until the seven plagues of the seven angels were finished. Revelation chapter 16. And I heard a loud voice from the temple saying to the seven angels, "Go and pour out the seven bowls of the wrath of God into the earth." And the first angel went and poured out his bowl into the earth, and it became a loathsome and malignant sore upon the men who had the mark of the beast and who worshipped his image. And the second angel poured out his bowl into the sea, and it became blood like that of a dead man, and every living thing in the sea died. And the third angel poured out his bowl into the rivers and the springs of waters, and they became blood. And I heard the angel of the waters saying, "Righteous art thou, who art and who wast, O Holy One, because thou didst judge these things. For they poured out the blood of saints and prophets, and thou hast given them blood to drink. They deserve it." And I heard the altar saying, "Yes, O Lord God, the Almighty, true and righteous are thy judgments." And the fourth angel poured out his bowl upon the sun, and it was given to it to scorch men with fire. And men were scorched with fierce heat, and they blasphemed the name of God who has the power over these plagues, and they did not repent so as to give him glory. And the fifth angel poured out his bowl upon the throne of the beast, and his kingdom became darkened, and they gnawed their tongues because of pain, and they blasphemed the God of heaven because of their pains and their

Behold, I am coming like a thief. Blessed is the one who stays awake and keeps his garments, lest he walk about naked, and men see his shame. And they gathered them together to the place which in Hebrew is called Armageddon. And the seventh angel poured out his bowl upon the air, and a loud voice came out of the temple from the throne, saying, It is done. And there were flashes of lightning, and sounds, and peals of thunder, and there was a great earthquake, such as there had not been since man came to be upon the earth. So great an earthquake was it, and so mighty. And the great city was split into three parts, and the cities of the nations fell. And Babylon the Great was remembered before God to give her the cup of the wine of his fierce wrath. And every island fled away, and the mountains were not found. And huge hailstones, about 100 pounds each, came down from heaven upon men. And men blasphemed God because of the plague of the hail, because its plague was extremely severe. Revelation chapter 17. And one of the seven angels who had the seven bowls came and spoke with me, saying, Come here, I shall show you the judgment of the great harlot who sits on many waters, with whom the kings of the earth committed acts of immorality. And those who dwell on the earth were made drunk with the wine of her immorality. And he carried me away in the spirit into a wilderness. And I saw a woman sitting on a scarlet beast, full of blasphemous names, having seven heads and 10 horns. And the woman was clothed in purple and scarlet, and adorned with gold and precious stones and pearls, having in her hand a gold cup full of abominations and of the unclean things of her immorality. And upon her forehead a name was written, a mystery, Babylon the Great, the mother of harlots and of the abominations of the earth. And I saw the woman drunk with the blood of the saints, and with the blood of the witnesses of Jesus. And when I saw her, I wondered greatly. And the angel said to me, Why do you wonder? I shall tell you the mystery of the woman, and of the beast that carries her, which has the seven heads and the 10 horns. The beast that you saw was and is not, and is about to come up out of the abyss and go to destruction. And those who dwell on the earth will wonder whose name has not been written in the book of life from the foundation of the world, when they see the beast, that he was and is not and will come. Here is the mind which has wisdom. The seven heads are seven mountains on which the woman sits, and they are seven kings. Five have fallen, one is, the other has not yet come, and when he comes, he must remain a little while. And the beast which was and is not is himself also an eighth, and is one of the seven, and he goes to destruction. And the 10 horns which you saw are 10 kings who have not yet received a kingdom, but they receive authority as kings with the beast for 1 hour. These have one purpose, and they give their power and authority to the beast. These will wage war against the Lamb, and the Lamb will overcome them, because he is Lord of lords and King of kings. And those who are with him are the called and chosen and faithful. And he said to me, The waters which you saw, where the harlot sits, are peoples and multitudes and nations and tongues. And the 10

0: horns which you saw, and the beast, these will hate the harlot, and will make her desolate and naked, and will eat her flesh, and will burn her up with fire. For God has put it in their hearts to execute his purpose by having a common purpose, and by giving their kingdom to the beast, until the words of God should be fulfilled. And the woman whom you saw is the great city which reigns over the kings of the earth. Revelation chapter 18. After these things, I saw another angel coming down from heaven, having great authority, and the earth was illumined with his glory. And he cried out with a mighty voice, saying, "Fallen, fallen is Babylon the Great, and she has become a dwelling place of demons, and a prison of every unclean spirit, and a prison of every unclean and hateful bird. For all the nations have drunk of the wine of the passion of her immorality, and the kings of the earth have committed acts of immorality with her, and the merchants of the earth have become rich by the wealth of her sensuality." And I heard another voice from heaven saying, "Come out of her, my people, that you may not participate in her sins, and that you may not receive of her plagues. For her sins have piled up as high as heaven, and God has remembered her iniquities. Pay her back even as she has paid, and give back to her double according to her deeds. In the cup which she has mixed, mix twice as much for her. To the degree that she glorified herself and lived sensuously, to the same degree give her torment and mourning. For she says in her heart, 'I sit as a queen, and I am not a widow, and will never see mourning.' For this reason, in one day her plagues will come, pestilence and mourning and famine, and she will be burned up with fire, for the Lord God who judges her is strong. And the kings of the earth who committed acts of immorality and lived sensuously with her will weep and lament over her when they see the smoke of her burning, standing at a distance because of the fear of her torment, saying, 'Woe, woe, the great city Babylon, the strong city, for in one hour your judgment has come.' And the merchants of the earth weep and mourn over her, because no one buys their cargoes anymore, cargoes of gold and silver and precious stones and pearls and fine linen and purple and silk and scarlet and every kind of citron wood and every article of ivory and every article made from very costly wood and bronze and iron and marble and cinnamon and spice and incense and perfume and frankincense and wine and olive oil and fine flour and wheat and cattle and sheep and cargoes of horses and chariots and slaves and human lives. And the fruit you long for has gone from you, and all things that were luxurious and splendid have passed away from you, and men will no longer find them. The merchants of these things, who became rich from her, will stand at a distance because of the fear of her torment, weeping and mourning, saying, 'Woe, woe, the great city, she who was clothed in fine linen and purple and scarlet, and adorned with gold and precious stones and pearls. For in one hour such great wealth has been laid waste, and every shipmaster and every passenger and sailor, and as many as make their living by the sea, stood at a distance and were crying out as they saw the smoke of her burning, saying, 'What city is like the great city. And they threw dust on their heads, and were crying out, weeping and mourning, saying, Woe, woe, the great city, in which all who had ships at sea became rich by her wealth. For in 1 hour she has been laid waste. Rejoice over her, O heaven, and you saints and apostles and prophets, because God has pronounced judgment for you against her. And a strong angel took up a stone like a great millstone and threw it into the sea, saying, Thus will Babylon, the great city, be thrown down with violence, and will not be found any longer. And the sound of harpists and musicians and flute players and trumpeters will not be heard in you any longer, and no craftsman of any craft will be found in you any longer, and the sound of a mill will not be heard in you any longer, and the light of a lamp will not shine in you any longer, and the voice of the bridegroom and bride will not be heard in you any longer. For your merchants were the great men of the earth, because all the nations were deceived by your sorcery. And in her was found the blood of prophets and of saints and of all who have been slain on the earth. Revelation chapter 19. After these things, I heard as it were a loud voice of a great multitude in heaven, saying, Hallelujah! Salvation and glory and power belong to our God, because his judgments are true and righteous. For he has judged the great harlot who was corrupting the earth with her immorality, and he has avenged the blood of his bondservants on her. And a second time they said, Hallelujah! Her smoke rises up forever and ever. And the 24 elders and the 4 living creatures fell down and worshipped God who sits on the throne, saying, Amen! Hallelujah! And a voice came from the throne, saying, Give praise to our God, all you his bondservants, you who fear him, the small and the great. And I heard, as it were, the voice of a great multitude, and as the sound of many waters, and as the sound of mighty peals of thunder, saying, Hallelujah! For the Lord our God, the Almighty, reigns. Let us rejoice and be glad, and give the glory to him. For the marriage of the Lamb has come, and his bride has made herself ready. And it was given to her to clothe herself in fine linen, bright and clean. For the fine linen is the righteous acts of the saints. And he said to me, Write, blessed are those who are invited to the marriage supper of the Lamb. And he said to me, These are true words of God. And I fell at his feet to worship him. And he said to me, Do not do that. I am a fellow servant of yours and your brethren who hold the testimony of Jesus. Worship God. For the testimony of Jesus is the spirit of prophecy. And I saw heaven opened, and behold, a white horse, and he who sat upon it is called Faithful and True. And in righteousness he judges and wages war. And his eyes are a flame of fire, and upon his head are many diadems. And he has a name written upon him which no one knows except himself. And he is clothed with a robe dipped in blood, and his name is called the Word of God. And the armies which are in heaven, clothed in fine linen, white and clean, were following him on white horses. And from his mouth comes a sharp sword, so that with it he may smite the nations, and he will rule them with a rod of iron, and he treads the winepress of the fierce wrath of God the Almighty. And on his robe and on his thigh he has a name written, King of Kings and Lord of Lords. And I saw an angel standing in the sun, and he cried out with a loud voice, saying to all the birds which fly in mid-heaven, Come, assemble for the great supper of God, in order that you may eat the flesh of kings, and the flesh of commanders, and the flesh of mighty men, and the flesh of horses, and of those who sit on them, and the flesh of all men, both free men and slaves, and small and great. And I saw the beast and the kings of the earth and their armies assembled to make war against him who sat upon the horse and against his army. And the beast was seized, and with him the false prophet who performed the signs in his presence, by which he deceived those who had received the mark of the beast and those who worshipped his image. These two were thrown alive into the lake of fire, which burns with brimstone. And the rest were killed with the sword, which came from the mouth of him who sat upon the horse, and all the birds were filled with their flesh. Revelation chapter 20. And I saw an angel coming down from heaven, having the key of the abyss and a great chain in his hand. And he laid hold of the dragon, the serpent of old, who is the devil and Satan, and bound him for 1,000 years, and threw him into the abyss, and shut it, and sealed it over him, so that he should not deceive the nations any longer, until 1,000 years were completed. After these things, he must be released for a short time. And I saw thrones, and they sat upon them, and judgment was given to them. And I saw the souls of those who had been beheaded because of the testimony of Jesus and because of the word of God, and those who had not worshipped the beast or his image and had not received the mark upon their forehead and upon their hand, and they came to life and reigned with Christ for 1,000 years. The rest of the dead did not come to life until 1,000 years were completed. This is the first resurrection. Blessed and holy is the one who has a part in the first resurrection. Over these the second death has no power, but they will be priests of God and of Christ, and will reign with him for 1,000 years. And when 1,000 years are completed, Satan will be released from his prison, and will come out to deceive the nations which are in the four corners of the earth, Gog and Magog, to gather them together for the war. The number of them is like the sand of the seashore. And they came up on the broad plain of the earth and surrounded the camp of the saints and the beloved city, and fire came down from heaven and devoured them. And the devil who deceived them was thrown into the lake of fire and brimstone, where the beast and the false prophet are also. And they will be tormented day and night forever and ever. And I saw a great white throne, and him who sat upon it, from whose presence earth and heaven fled away, and no place was found for them. And I saw the dead, the great and the small, standing before the throne. And books were opened, and another book was opened, which is the book of life. And the dead were judged from the things which were written in the books, according to their deeds. And the sea gave up the dead which were in it, and death and Hades gave up the dead which were in them. And they were judged, every one of them, according to their deeds. And death and Hades were thrown into the lake of fire. This is the second death, the lake of fire. And if anyone's name was not found written in the book of life, he was thrown into the lake of fire. Revelation chapter 21. And I saw a new heaven and a new earth, for the first heaven and the first earth passed away, and there is no longer any sea. And I saw the holy city, New Jerusalem, coming down out of heaven from God, made ready as a bride adorned for her husband. And I heard a loud voice from the throne saying, Behold, the tabernacle of God is among men, and he shall dwell among them, and they shall be his peoples, and God himself shall be among them. And he shall wipe away every tear from their eyes, and there shall no longer be any death. There shall no longer be any mourning or crying or pain. The first things have passed away. And he who sits on the throne said, Behold, I am making all things new. And he said, Write, for these words are faithful and true. And he said to me, It is done. I am the Alpha and the Omega, the beginning and the end. I will give to the one who thirsts from the spring of the water of life without cost. He who overcomes shall inherit these things, and I will be his God, and he will be my son. But for the cowardly and unbelieving and abominable and murderers and immoral persons and sorcerers and idolaters and all liars, their part will be in the lake that burns with fire and brimstone, which is the second death. And one of the seven angels who had the seven bowls full of the seven last plagues came and spoke with me, saying, Come here, I shall show you the bride, the wife of the Lamb. And he carried me away in the Spirit to a great and high mountain, and showed me the holy city, Jerusalem, coming down out of heaven from God, having the glory of God. Her brilliance was like a very costly stone, as a stone of crystal clear jasper. It had a great and high wall with 12 gates, and at the gates 12 angels, and names were written on them, which are those of the 12 tribes of the children of Israel. There were 3 gates on the east, and 3 gates on the north, and 3 gates on the south, and 3 gates on the west. And the wall of the city had 12 foundation stones, and on them were the 12 names of the 12 apostles of the Lamb. And the one who spoke with me had a gold measuring rod to measure the city and its gates and its wall. And the city is laid out as a square, and its length is as great as the width. And he measured the city with the rod, 1,500 miles, its length and width and height are equal. And he measured its wall, 72 yards, according to human measurements, which are also angelic measurements. And the material of the wall was jasper, and the city was pure gold, like clear glass. The foundation stones of the city wall were adorned with every kind of precious stone. The first foundation stone was jasper, the second, sapphire, the third, chalcedony, the fourth, emerald, the fifth, sardonyx, the sixth, sardius, the seventh, chrysolite, the eighth, beryl, the ninth, topaz, the tenth, chrysoprase, the 11th, jacinth, the 12th, amethyst. And the 12 gates were 12 pearls. Each one of the gates was a single pearl. And the street of the city was pure gold, like transparent glass, and I saw no temple in it, for the Lord God, the Almighty, and the Lamb are its temple. And the city has no need of the sun or of the moon to shine upon it, for the glory of God has illumined it, and its lamp is the Lamb. And the nations shall walk by its light, and the kings of the earth shall bring their glory into it. And in the daytime, for there shall be no night there, its gates shall never be closed. And they shall bring the glory and the honor of the nations into it. And nothing unclean, and no one who practices abomination and lying, shall ever come into it, but only those whose names are written in the Lamb's Book of Life. Revelation chapter 22. And he showed me a river of the water of life, clear as crystal, coming from the throne of God and of the Lamb, in the middle of its street. And on either side of the river was the tree of life, bearing 12 kinds of fruit, yielding its fruit every month. And the leaves of the tree were for the healing of the nations. And there shall no longer be any curse, and the throne of God and of the Lamb shall be in it, and his bondservants shall serve him. And they shall see his face, and his name shall be on their foreheads, and there shall no longer be any night, and they shall not have need of the light of a lamp, nor the light of the sun, because the Lord God shall illumine them, and they shall reign for ever and ever. And he said to me, "These words are faithful and true. And the Lord, the God of the spirits of the prophets, sent his angel to show to his bondservants the things which must shortly take place. And behold, I am coming quickly. Blessed is he who heeds the words of the prophecy of this book. And I, John, am the one who heard and saw these things. And when I heard and saw, I fell down to worship at the feet of the angel who showed me these things. And he said to me, 'Do not do that. I am a fellow servant of yours, and of your brethren the prophets, and of those who heed the words of this book. Worship God.' And he said to me, 'Do not seal up the words of the prophecy of this book, for the time is near. Let the one who does wrong still do wrong, and let the one who is filthy still be filthy, and let the one who is righteous still practice righteousness, and let the one who is holy still keep himself holy. Behold, I am coming quickly, and my reward is with me, to render to every man according to what he has done. I am the Alpha and the Omega, the first and the last, the beginning and the end. Blessed are those who wash their robes, that they may have the right to the tree of life, and may enter by the gates into the city. Outside are the dogs and the sorcerers and the immoral persons and the murderers and the idolaters and everyone who loves and practices lying. I, Jesus, have sent my angel to testify to you these things for the churches. I am the root and the offspring of David, the bright morning star. And the Spirit and the bride say, 'Come.' And let the one who hears say, 'Come.' And let the one who is thirsty come. Let the one who wishes to take the water of life without cost. I testify to everyone who hears the words of the prophecy of this book. If anyone adds to them, God shall add to him the plagues which are written in this book. And if anyone takes away from the words of the book of this prophecy, God shall take away his part from the tree of life and from the holy city, which are written in this book. He who testifies to these things says, Yes, I am coming quickly. Amen. Come, Lord Jesus. The grace of the Lord Jesus be with all. Amen.
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1: Matt Felton pastors Trinity Church of Loudoun in Leesburg, Virginia. And this weekend we continue his series, Revelation in the Last Book of the Bible, and the message to the loveless church. Now here's Matt Felton.
2: I want to invite you as we begin to go back to your beginning as a Christian. For some of you that would be weeks or months. For others of you that would be years and perhaps decades. But can you remember back to what it was like when you first trusted in Christ? Can you remember when you first learned and when you first believed in your heart that you really were entirely freed from the penalty which your sins deserved from a holy God? Do you remember what that felt like? Do you remember the truths which most impressed upon your heart in those early first days of believing? Do you remember what it was like to come to church and to sing with the saints in those first days of believing? Do you remember what it was like to sit under preaching when you first believed? Can you remember when you first trusted in Christ? If you have a Bible, turn with me. I invite you to turn with me to the last book in the Bible, the book of Revelation. And today we begin chapter 2, having just received with John, the author and the recipient of all the visions that make up the book that is Revelation, having just received with John a near blinding vision of Jesus as the risen Son of Man, hair white as wool, eyes blazing with fire, double-edged sword protruding from his mouth. In Jesus' right hand, we read at the end of that vision of chapter 1, in Jesus' right hand, he holds the seven stars. Verse 20 tells us that those stars represent the angels of the churches. Now, when I covered that vision a few weeks ago, chapters 2 and 3 of Revelation record seven consecutive letters, each one dictated by Jesus, the risen Son of Man, by Jesus to seven different angels of the seven different churches. And so each letter begins to the angel of the church of Sardis or Pergamum or Thyatira or Ephesus. Some understand these angels to represent the pastors of these churches. The word angel, angelos, after all, just means messenger. And so some understand this to be a word given, addressed to the church, but to the pastor, to Matt or whoever the pastors are of those churches. I think that is incredibly unlikely because angels, the same word is mentioned loads of times throughout the entire book of Revelation, and every other time in the book, it always never refers to a messenger, to a passenger, a pastor. It always refers to a supernatural creature. And so I think that's highly unlikely. More likely in my mind, these angels representing these churches either represent, first, angels specifically designated in some way to represent and to care for each of the churches. So something like what we would think of as a guardian angel, but over churches. So the guardian angel of the church of Ephesus or something like that, which is a really fascinating, explosive thought, but one which I think we should be cautious about and not run too far with, because after all, the Bible says very little about such things. Or on the other hand, or perhaps both and, sometimes in Revelation, John is allowed to see a sort of dual perspective on things. So he'll see something in a vision. He'll see something as it appears on the earth. But then God will open up his eyes in the vision. He'll put those goggles on and he'll see that same thing from another perspective as it's represented in heaven, and he'll see it differently. So take, for instance, the city of Babylon, which we'll encounter later in the book. John sees Babylon at first from the earth, and he sees Babylon as a city of power, a city of wealth, a city of luxury. But then he's given those goggles in the vision, he's allowed to see Babylon from above, from a heavenly perspective. He's allowed to see Babylon as God sees Babylon, and this time he sees it as a grotesque prostitute. So there's a dual perspective sort of thing happening often throughout the book, and that may be the case here with these angels. In other words, from the earth, we see churches, and what do we see? We see people, we see pews, we see pulpits, we see pastors, but from heaven, John is allowed to see a glorious, celestial, supernatural, holy being representing each church. Every letter follows a very similar, easy-to-follow pattern. If you read them through, you can pick this up quite easily. Christ, the author, is presented, isolating one feature from the vision at the end of chapter 1. So here it's he who holds the seven stars in his right hands. Christ, the author, is presented. Then each church is separately assessed. It's given a sort of report card. It's either commended or critiqued or both. Then after assessment, after report card, a prescription is given. And the prescription is either hold fast, if the church was commended, hold fast, keep going on, or repent, turn back, come back, if the church has been critiqued. And finally, a promise is made to each and every church. A promise is given, she will receive this, if she will always seven times conquer. So Christ the author, assessment, prescription, and then promise. Under 18 United States Code, section 1702, it is a federal crime to knowingly open someone else's mail. It's important that the word knowingly is included in that code because we've all accidentally opened up somebody else's mail. Lawbreakers of this code of the United States government are subject to a fine or prison sentence of up to a maximum of 5 years. You've been warned. As we begin these seven letters of Revelation, we are very much reading somebody else's mail. Each letter is very specific, personal even, and specifically addressed to a specific church. Each letter airs this church's dirty laundry, their specific offenses or commendations as Jesus sees it, and yet every letter is open. It's a public letter. Jesus wanted us to read this letter to the church of Ephesus and every other Ephesus, and Jesus wants us to use this letter and every letter as a mirror to assess ourselves. And so we'll hear the message of this first letter, which Jesus dictates to the church of Ephesus, in three different parts. Here's the first part of the letter to Ephesus. You could summarize the message like this. First part, Jesus is near. And Jesus knows. Jesus is near, and Jesus knows. Jesus is near, and Jesus knows. Look at verse 1 of chapter 2. To the angel of the church in Ephesus write, the words of him who holds the seven stars in his right hand and who walks among the seven golden lampstands. Ephesus was an important city, a major city in the ancient world. It was a major city, a center of trade and of culture. It was home to the Temple of Artemis, which was one of the seven wonders of the ancient world. Paul had worked, you can read about this in Acts chapter 18 and Acts chapter 19, Paul had worked to plant a church in Ephesus. So he went to Ephesus and he shared the gospel. Some 12 people believed, and he took those 12 and he stayed with them, and he nourished that baby plant that was a church in Ephesus for 3 years to see to it that they made it, to see to it that they were stable before he moved on and left the church behind with Priscilla and Aquila, his good friends. Also, eventually other elders were raised up in Acts chapter 19 and 20. Paul addresses these elders on the shores outside.

back to this church. That would make these, 40 years later, that would make these Christians in Ephesus something like second, if not third generation Christians who Jesus is addressing here. Jesus introduces himself to them, to these Christians in Ephesus, as him who holds the seven stars in his right hand and him who walks among the seven lampstands. Think about that image and what that image is meant to convey. The stars, as I said, are angels representing, in some sense, representing the churches, and the lampstands are the churches themselves, meaning Jesus introduces himself to the church of Ephesus, to you, to me, as him who holds the churches in his hands and who walks among the churches, the one who has authority over the church and the one who is very much near and present in the churches. In the 1990s, I know many of you will remember when the popular slogan was branded and the bracelets became ubiquitous and went viral of WWJD. What would Jesus do? How many of you in the 1990s were sporting your rainbow-colored What Would Jesus Do bracelet? The slogan, I suppose, was meant to do either one of two things, maybe both at one and the same time. They were meant to be a sort of public statement, solidarity. We're Jesus people. Maybe they were meant to signal to the world that provocative question, hey, what do you think Jesus would do? But also, I think they were used by many people as a sort of personal memento of accountability. You know, so you're at home, in the room, by yourself. What are you doing? What are you thinking about? You see that bracelet? What would Jesus do? Or you get into a verbal altercation with somebody, and one thing leads to the next. You raise those fists. You're ready to go, and you see on that left wrist that yellow bracelet, and you think, Jesus probably would not throw this punch. And so you put the fist down, and you act like Jesus. What would Jesus do? I don't really have much of an opinion on that slogan. I think it's fine. But I've often thought over the years, maybe a better question to ask would be, would you still say that if Jesus was sitting across from you at the table? Over time, we become really comfortable, even among Christians, even in churches, we become really comfortable with certain behaviors. We become really confident in certain opinions. Even certain we become about, frankly, controversial issues which Christians have debated and still debate to this day. And we proudly stake our claim in the ground before other Christians, before God Almighty. But if Jesus is at the table, would you say that? I don't know about you, but if I'm sitting across the table from Jesus, I'm pretty confident I'm keeping my mouth shut. If I'm saying anything, it's going to be doing my best to quote scripture, right, Jesus? But the point of this first image, which Jesus chooses for this first letter, is that Jesus is among us. Is across the table. He's not the distant deity we assume and then presume upon. Jesus sovereignly rules over each and every church. He is the head. That's what it means that he holds their star in their hand, in his hands. And Jesus walks presently, intimately, always among the churches. That's what it means that he walks among the seven lampstands. Now, let me ask you a question. Do you think this image, this first image to the first church, do you think this image is meant to comfort you or to warn you? Or might it just be that this image is meant to do both? To comfort you in your fears, but to awaken you, to alarm you in your sloth or in our pride. The one who walks among us, who is so near that nothing escapes his notice. The first word, look at your Bible, the first word he speaks to the church of Ephesus and to each of the seven churches and to all churches, including ours. Verse 2, the first words he speaks is, I know. I know. Are you being mistreated? Are you misunderstood? Have you been falsely accused? Jesus knows. Are you at war with your sin, sometimes falling, but always fighting? Jesus sees and Jesus knows. Are you discouraged, lonely? Do you feel like even God's presence has grown cold and distant? Jesus knows. Are you hiding? Are you harboring secret sins?

0: Nobody else knows. Jesus knows. Are you the self-appointed doctrine or policy police for us while treating your spouse horribly behind closed doors? Jesus knows. Are you warm and friendly on the outside, but spiritually as cold as ice on the inside? Jesus knows. Friends, I would give anything if I could just flip a switch on all of our minds, all of our hearts, which all of a sudden woke us up and convinced us that Jesus really is here. God's word says he is. He is here and he knows. This is the first word to the church of Ephesus, and this is the first word to us. Do not lose heart nor be deceived. He knows. And in the second part of this first letter, Jesus reveals just exactly what he knows of the church of Ephesus, and his revelation, what he knows, is stunning for them and for us. And so the second part of this message, you can entitle it, if you're a note taker, 9 Marks of an Unhealthy Church. 9 Marks of an Unhealthy Church. In verses 2 and 3, the Son of Man, the risen Lord Jesus, reveals 9 things consecutively which he knows about Ephesus. Just imagine, if you could, receiving a letter like this dictated in a vision by Jesus, where he summarizes everything he sees about us, or at least the things which most matter to us. Let me ask you a question. If you belong to this church, and when you tell people about Trinity, when people ask you about Trinity, how do you describe Trinity? And let me just say, this is a bit of a rabbit trail, but if you describe Trinity, if you talk about it, like it's some third party inanimate object, you know, like it's a small church, but kind of a big small church, or the people there are really friendly, or it has really nice kids programming, or the people sing really loudly, especially those young college students, or the pastor there seems like a really cool guy, but also really long-winded. Or if you describe the church like this, like you're describing your gymnasium, then might I suggest to you that it's very possible, very likely even, that you've missed the point of what it means to be a part of a church. This thing, and every church like it, we are the church, whether you like it or not. It's us, it's we. If you belong here, you're describing Trinity should sound like, in some way, you're describing yourself, but also something larger than yourself, which you're a part of. Something you're very much a part of, an integral part of, and something that you actually contribute to making it what it is. As we walk through these letters, I want you to notice, it's so important that we reckon with Jesus addressing these churches as churches. Like if Trinity did somehow actually get a letter from the risen Lord Jesus, first of all, oh boy. Second of all, some of you would think, well, I wonder what it said, and I hope Pastor Matt got off all right, you know? He seems like a good guy, or the elders. Like, I hope I had a good... No. These letters are written, notice, to the entire churches. Jesus, in some sense, judges them all together as one. You better watch your back, buddy. We're all a part of this together. Jesus, in some way, holds us all accountable together. Is that how you think about us? We. This absolutely destroys, I want to point out, our individualized, privatized visions of Christianity. And good, let it be destroyed. Whatever you or I might say about Trinity, and this is a chilling thought, and I really mean that, it's likely Jesus would have different things to say than we would. Here's what he had to say about Ephesus. Look at your Bible. First, he commends them in verses 2 and 3 for 9 straight things. 1, I know your works. 2, I know your toil. 3, I know your patient endurance. 4, I know how you cannot bear with those who are evil. 5, I know that you have tested those who call themselves apostles and are not. 6, I know that you have found them to be false. 7, I know that you are enduring patiently. 8, I know that you are bearing up for my name's sake. 9, I know that you have not grown weary in all these things. 9 commendations, 9 marks. You could summarize the 9 commendations. You could boil them all down in Ephesus to 2 clear strengths. First, the church of Ephesus, they are a very active church. They are a serving church. In other words, they do. Your works, Jesus points out, your toil, that word just means hard work, your works and your hard work, your patient endurance. And then he comes back around and flips it around and says, your enduring patience. Ephesus is like a kid who gets knocked down but just keeps on getting back up. They have an enduring, indomitable spirit. This is a church who is under pressure in a city like Ephesus. They've suffered, and yet they have not slowed down in their Christian service. They do. Second, they are renowned for their wonderful teaching. They know. You have tested those, Jesus says. You have tested those who call themselves apostles and are not. You have found them to be false. John even cites, notice, a specific heretical group, a sort of early church cult called the Nicolaitans, who I'll say more about in a couple of weeks because they come up again in another church. But we know, I'll say now, we know very little about them, very little for sure at least, except that they were very dangerous in their teachings. The church in Pergamum, we'll see in a few weeks, has been infiltrated by the Nicolaitans, and they're suffering for it. They're under threat of extinction for it. They're believing some of their teachings, but not Ephesus. Look at verse 6. Yet this you have, you hate the works of the Nicolaitans, which I also hate. I want you to freeze the frame on verse 6 for just a moment. Keep staring at it. Because we live in an age of tolerance where the thought of hating anything and any perspective is viewed as right on par with basically with bigotry, right? But part of Christian maturity, I want to take this opportunity to make this point. Part of Christian maturity is learning to love what Jesus loves and also learning to hate what Jesus hates. And this is a critical and, to hate what Jesus hates in the way that Jesus hates it. Any teaching which denies or distorts the gospel is evil, period. No matter how friendly and warm it packages itself, it's evil. Any teaching which distorts the only way to salvation is wicked. It takes the one open door which God has given through his son, Jesus Christ, the one open door to eternal life, and it throws a cloak over the door handle, over the opening. Or it paints other doors as equally open doors which lead to destruction. That is evil. False teaching in the New Testament is often associated with sexual perversion, which preys upon vulnerable women and children. Jesus hates such things. A mark of maturity is learning to hate what Jesus hates and love what Jesus loves. So I want you to see Ephesus was exactly such a church, and Jesus affirms her for her hatred of such teachings. The church of Ephesus, they do and they know. They serve and they teach. They are not the frozen chosen church with incredible teaching and doctrine, but sort of insular and inactive and maybe self-focused. Nor are they the social gospel church doing wonderful things in the community, loving their community, but having lost the clear teachings of the Bible. This is the sort of church who has a large footprint in their community. They're doing good in the neighborhood. Ephesus, this is the sort of church that wears t-shirts given out. The church says, we love Ephesus. The church loves Ephesus. And the sort of church whose members read the Puritan books that the pastor puts on the bookstall, whose pastor is widely respected for his biblical carefulness. He himself perhaps writes books. He himself is not afraid of controversy. And you need to understand, in all these things, he tends to be right. What a church! When people who are members of this church move away from Loudoun County to some other state, some other city, it's normal, and this is a really good thing, for them to reach out and say, hey, do you know any churches of the area that you could recommend? And I love doing it. It's just a part of the way we serve people in their Christian walk, wherever they go from here. If you end up moving to Ephesus, you don't need to write me. I can tell you right now the church that I'm going to recommend. Go to this church. This is a great church. It's so important that you let this mess up your categories, because I think that's part of the point of these letters. We would all, every single one of us, would all look at this church, whether we attend it or view it from afar. We would all look at this church and judge it to be faithful from the outside. We would revere this church. No church is perfect, but this church surely sets the standard. We should be so lucky, Trinity Church of Loudoun, to earn that 9-part resume. And Jesus, who sees all, eyes flaming with fire, penetrating to the division of soul and spirit, Jesus looks at this church and assesses it as being on life support. Ephesus, critical condition, on the brink of death, according to the Son of God. Do you remember the story from the Gospels of the rich young ruler? Young man, he'd taken notice of Jesus. He liked what he see, he liked what he heard. And so when Jesus was in his area, he shot his shot. He ran out in front of Jesus, young man of some nobility, of means. He ran out in front of Jesus. He sort of ambushed him. He got on his knees and he bowed before Jesus, the master. And he said, "Teacher, what must I do to inherit eternal life?" What a great question. You cannot improve upon that question. "Teacher, what can I do to inherit eternal life?" Do you remember what Jesus said to him? First, he started listing the Ten Commandments to the rich young ruler. He said, you know what is written in the law? Thou shalt not murder. Thou shalt not steal. Thou shalt not commit adultery. And on and on and on he go. And as he went, as Jesus went, the rich young ruler, bowing on his knees, his smile grew bigger and bigger and bigger as he checked every box. And he said to the Son of God, "From my youth, I have kept all the commandments." And then Jesus, eyes of fire, looked at that rich young man. Mark's gospel says he was filled with love towards him. Jesus was filled with love. And so in love, he looked at him and he said, "You lack but one thing. Go back, sell all of your possessions, give all the proceeds to the poor, and then come back and follow me." This man, understand, this man submitted his resume to the Son of God. And it was one of the best resumes ever concocted by any human being in the history of the earth. Certainly better than yours, certainly better than mine. He kept all the commandments from his youth. And Jesus looked at this man like a really good doctor and asked him the one question which exposed everything and spoiled everything else on his resume, because Jesus knew that this man loved his money, loved his possessions, loved his status more than he loved Jesus. And he knew that if it came down to it, if it came down to this man choosing money or choosing Jesus, the choice was already made. All it took was the right doctor asking the right question to expose this man and his resume for what it really was. Ephesus checks every box in her golden-plated resume. She lacks but one thing. And yet this one thing, if left undiagnosed and if left unrepented for, destroys everything else on the resume. Look at verse 4. "But I have this against you." Hear the thundering voice of the Son of God. "But I have this against you, that you have abandoned the love you had at first." Jesus does not specify here what type of love he refers to. He only says that they once had it, but they've since abandoned it. So was it their love for God, their vertical love, loving the Lord, their God, with all their heart, mind, soul? Or was it their horizontal love, their love for one another, their love for brother and sister? These are important distinctions we make, vertical and horizontal. And John doesn't clarify which direction Jesus aims his gun here, but it's critical that you understand that the Bible holds these two loves, vertical and horizontal, together as inseparably linked. John, the same author, the same recipient of these visions in Revelation, wrote in an earlier letter of his, 1 John 4:20, "If anyone says, 'I love God,'" vertical, "if anyone says, 'I love God,'" yeah, I love God, I worship God, I love Jesus, "and hates his brother," horizontal, that man, John says, is a liar. For he who does not love his brother whom he has seen cannot love God whom he has not seen. I believe it wisest here not to pick a direction, vertical or horizontal, since Jesus does not specify and since the Bible does not so neatly distinguish as we do. Has Ephesus over 40 years cooled in her love for God? Very likely. Has Ephesus, as her love for God has waned, cooled in her love for each other, for one another, for the local church, for brothers and sisters? Very likely. Having cooled hearts for God and for one another, was Ephesus reaching outside of its walls in love for lost and for the least? Very unlikely. See, all these things, these distinctions we make, they all fit together as God sees it. Ephesus has grown over 40 years, a really big brain. Ephesus, if you could see her hands, they're calloused from service, from hard work. But somewhere along the way, Ephesus has lost her heart. And now Jesus is about to remove her lampstand. How do you stand? How would you stand to this first test Jesus gives to the churches, the heart test? How do we, together as a church, stand before this first test? New Christians who have been touched deeply by the gospel, what do they look like? Have you recently been around new Christians? We have some new Christians in our church family. Have you spent time around them? You know what they look like? Do you remember what you look like when you were a new Christian? They tend to look like this. They confess all their sins to everybody. on more than one occasion, I've had to sit across from a young man and say, "Hey, bro, you need to chill out. And you need to learn who to say what to and when and what's appropriate." But also inside, I think, he's a Christian. He's deeply humbled inside. They tend to eagerly share the gospel. They just found joy and hope and forgiveness. Why wouldn't they tell their friends who were lost just like them a week ago? They tend to zealously engage the church. They want to be there. They ask questions like, "Am I allowed to come to that? What? I would get my phone recorder out and say, could you say that again so that when I'm beaten down on my pillow at night, I can listen to you asking me if I'm allowed to come to the prayer meeting." And all these things, here's the point, don't miss the point. All these things and more they do not to earn. That's the point. They do them for love. Same tends to be true, I could also say, for new churches. Our church is 6.5 years old. When we started this church, my heavens, it was so far from perfect. So many times I thought to myself, what in the world have I done? But everybody in those early days, everybody as a basic rule was all in. People committed financially because everybody knew that if they did, I never said anything. Everybody knew if we don't commit financially, we ain't gonna make it. There's a direct line in those early days to what you give and my family eating, right? Everybody knew it. It's more complicated now, so I can say that. Almost everybody in those early days served in the kids' ministry. It was awkward if you didn't. Nobody slipped in and out of the back. We were way too small to hide, even if you wanted to. I'm not saying any of this, please understand, please hear. I'm not saying any of this to indict you or us now. I'm just trying to paint a picture for you to jog your memory, perhaps, that you might remember, and so that I can ask again, have you abandoned the love that you had at first? And 6.5 years later, have we? Let me press just a little bit further and give you some signs that you might have forgotten your first love. This is a very much an incomplete, inexhaustive list. Just to get you started here, let me give you 4 quick signs for you to self-diagnose. Maybe for you to sit down with a spouse or a friend over lunch and talk through these diagnostic questions I'm going to ask you now. I'll give you 4. First, do you mainly hear sermons now for something new? Something that you haven't heard before? Is that what you're looking and listening for? Because the point I want to make there is that might be a sign, perhaps, that you've moved past the gospel and you've become bored by the main thing in the gospel. Second, you don't talk to other church members about the gospel or about spiritual things. It just doesn't come up. Here's the basic rule. We talk about what we care about. All of us, our word counts, they tell a story. I'm sure there's a way you could get ChatGPT to record you, just you're talking for a week, and then lump it into categories of here's what you talk, here's the 10 things you talked about the most frequently. If God, if the gospel, if the Lord Jesus Christ, if the local church, if spiritual things are not on that list, your word counts are telling a story about us. Third, there's a drift in the habits of your life, and the drift looks like this. It goes away from the church. It goes away from relationships with believers. It goes away from things which spiritually challenge you. And listen, here's the scary thing. You might not even know you're doing it. Just like getting pulled out and away by the current. You're just playing with your brother, with your sister, and you look up after about 20 minutes of playing and you see mom and dad on the beach are like a half mile that way, and you gotta walk back on the shore and go back. You were just going with the drift. Fourth, you're more at peace with your sin. Things which used to grieve you no longer faze you, because here's the rule. When love goes, conviction is one of the first things to hitch its wagon and exit with love. Is that you? Is that us? Maybe it'd be better to ask, to what degree is it us? And most importantly of all, insofar as that is us, and to whatever degree, how do we find our way back again? That brings us to the final part of this first letter, as Jesus gives a final prescription to Ephesus. A final prescription, and also a final warning, and also a final promise. And so third, I want to talk to you, I want to highlight, bring out for you from this first letter, how to fall back in love again. How to fall back in love again. In verse 5, Jesus gives the remedy to dried up, cold hearts. He gives three consecutive pills in verse 5. Look at verse 5. Remember, therefore, from where you have fallen, repent and do the works you did at first. How do you revive a heart that's grown cold and perhaps right on the brink of stopping from beating? Three pills Jesus gives. Number one, remember. Number two, repent. Number three, return. Remember, repent, return. First, remember. Jesus invites you first, if that's you, if that's us, when that's us, Jesus invites you to go back in time, to take a walk down memory lane. I want to share something with you, which I've done recently. I want to be careful with this. I don't want to make too much of it. And I'm not even commending what I'm about to say, what I'm about to share about my own life to you at all. So please hear those caveats. But over the years, I've accumulated a number of Bibles. Classic pastor, right? And I often go to things, workshops or events or conferences, where they give you another Bible. So I add to the list. Somewhere along the way, after I've been preaching and more regularly preaching, I invested and I got myself a nice preaching Bible of goatskin leather, because surely that would have to help, right? Sometime in the last year, I've been using that goatskin Bible. Sometime in the last year, I rediscovered the Bible that I'd used for some 15, 20 years before that. It's actually the Bible I have right here. I found it. I'd sort of misplaced it because I've been using other Bibles. And I found it and I returned to it. And I open up this Bible, which is a much cheaper Bible. It was something like $20. It's imitation leather. But I returned to it and I found, and I still find, that there's something about this Bible that feels more like home to me. So like a home, it is filled with memories, my memories. I still remember when I bought it in college, and it had that new car, fake imitation leather smell. It has my little notes scattered throughout it, cross-references from where I was first learning how to fit my Bible together, how the Old Testament relates to the New Testament, all that sort of thing, all my little notes and cross-references and jots and tittles I made all throughout of it. It's actually missing most of the letter written to James. My oldest daughter, when she was a toddler, went Thomas Jefferson on that page. And it's missing most of James, which is part of why I invested in the goatskin leather. It has petrified snot and tears, all from me over the course of 2+ decades, learning to hear from God. I really don't want you to mishear what I'm saying. I'm not saying that you should do it. I'm not saying there's anything mystical about your first Bible. I don't believe that. All I'm saying is that returning to that old Bible for me awaken memories, memories of following Jesus as a young man and as a young Christian. Same as, for the record, returning to old songs, the songs I used to listen to 25 years ago. I found myself doing, totally having a midlife crisis in public. Found myself doing that as well. So let me ask you, do you remember what it was like when you first heard the gospel, when you first believed? Maybe you heard it alongside your ABCs from your parents, and so it's hard to remember that far back, but let me ask you this. Do you remember when it first clicked, even if you'd heard it 1,000 times? Do you remember when it first wrecked you or broke you, learning that God loved you not for who you are, not even for your potential of what you could be, but in Jesus and for Jesus? Do you remember learning and realizing for the first time that an innocent man had taken your place and your punishment and all of it? Do you remember learning that eternal life, heaven, is not earned but given as a gift and is as secure, not as you, not as you're working it out, but as secure as the one who gives it? Do you remember? I remember when the gospel finally clicked for me as a young man. I remember when it finally clicked that Jesus paid it all, meant Jesus paid it all of it. I didn't have to, not 95% of it, and I had to work off the rest. I remember reading in a workbook, I don't even know what it was, somebody gave me, and it had a lesson on justification by faith. And I read it, and I got those illustrations. And it was like somebody turned the light on inside of my brain and inside of my soul. I remember learning about the great exchange where Christ takes, he gets my sin and I get his righteousness. How could that be? I remember what that did to me. It wrecked me. I couldn't believe it. I wasn't sure for the first few weeks if I would ever sin again. I was an idiot, but everybody freshly in love is an idiot, you know? It was everything I was searching for. Looking for, my parents had told me hundreds of times, I just didn't have ears to hear it. And then in a low moment, desperation one night, it clicked. And it altered everything about the course of my life. I changed my major. I changed my habits. I almost changed universities. I'm glad I didn't. I confessed my sins to everybody. I was the guy who needed to be told to chill out. In so many ways, my life to this day is lived out of the wake of that. Remember, do you remember? If you have no such memories, might they begin now? Second, Jesus says, second pill he gives, repent. Repent means to change your mind and then to change directions. It means to acknowledge that you veered off course and to turn around and stop walking in that direction. Listen, if you've cooled in your love for God, then you must repent. And repentance starts in your mind. We're trying to get to the heart, ultimately. But in the Bible, the passageway to get to the heart begins in the mind. That's why Paul says, be transformed, all of you, your soul, by the renewal of your mind. If you will not first recognize in your mind that something has changed, that something is off, and admit that, then nothing ever will change in your heart. You'll cool and you'll cool until your heart is frozen dry. So repent, change your mind. I also want to acknowledge here, for some of us, there may be something even deeper. See, for all of us, there's always the danger of drift. I've already talked about that. That's just what we do in our flesh. None of us drifts towards God. We all naturally drift away from God and never toward him. Maybe that's most of us who've forgotten our first love. We've just slowly drifted with the current, not paid attention, and woken up to realize we're miles away from mom and dad, miles away from where we started, miles away from shore. But for some of us, it may not be a drift. For some of us, it may be something else and something deeper, something which happened or something which didn't happen, which messed with you, messed with your trust in God, and messed your affections with God. Sin and Satan are deceptive, and your pain and your fears can cause you to shut something off inside towards God and lead you down a dangerous path to where you eventually, walking down this path, feel nothing. You just go through the motions of religion. Duty is now all you have left, if you even still have that. Zero affection. That is a dangerous path which leads to spiritual death. Now listen to me, if that's you, and I want to be so careful here not to play pretend therapist, but if that's you, you might need to go back to whatever it was, if you know what it was, that happened or didn't happen, and listen, reinvestigate it with your mind. And see if you can't rewrite the narrative, this time with faith, this time really believing the promises of the gospel, that God loves you, that God was there for you, and that God was even in that moment working all things together for your good. And in that moment, he did not abandon you. And see if you can see a better story and believe in your mind so that you can free your heart back up again. When asked, what is the greatest commandment? Jesus answered, you shall love the Lord your God with all your heart and all your mind and all your soul. Not loving God is sin. There's no such thing as a heartless Christianity. It is sin. It is a dangerous sin. We must repent of sin. Third pill, finally, Jesus says, return. Return, he says, do the works, or your translation might even read, return to the works you did at first. Jesus calls Ephesus and us, lastly, to return. Jesus does not want us just taking a walk down memory lane. He wants us to move back into that house where we started and to live there where we once lived. Those things which likely characterized you in your first days as a true believer, as a genuine Christian, your zeal, your hunger, your humility, for whatever else a mess you might have been in so many other regards, those things were pure and right. And Jesus wants you to return to those things and to live there once again. Think about it like this. Christianity, in a way, is about moving. It's always about moving from spiritual children into grown adults. That's what the author of Hebrews means when he says, by now, you should be eating meat, but I'm still having to give you milk. Some of you have been walking with Jesus for years, and you're still drinking milk. And that's not good. You need to grow, and at some point, if you're never growing, it begs the question, are you spiritually alive? So on the one side, Christianity is about going from infancy to adulthood. But if you think about it from the other side, Christianity in another way is about becoming more and more for the rest of your life as you get older, like a child. That's what Jesus means when he says the kingdom of God belongs to children. If you want to enter in, Jesus says, you got to become like a child. You don't ever want to lose that childlike faith, that childlike wonder, that childlike love. That was not immature. So many other things were. That was not immature. That was pure. And so Jesus says, return to the works you did at first. You don't need your first Bible. You don't need nostalgic songs. You do need a Bible. You do need to read it again and learn to hear God's voice again. You do need the gospel. Go back. Christ buried. Christ's death. Christ's burial. Christ's resurrection. Go back. Relearn it all over again. You know what you need? You need Jesus loves me. This I know, for the Bible tells me so. You don't ever move past that. And you will need a local church. And may I suggest, if God is speaking to you right now and convicting your heart, if you know that this is you, Ephesus, you belong to the church of Ephesus, then go to your church, to somebody in your church, tell them that this is you and that you need help. You will not make this alone. None of us will. Remember, repent, return. This is Jesus' prescription for those whose hearts have grown cold. Jesus gave to Ephesus a diagnosis no one ever saw coming. Surely a devastating blow for that church. Imagine they're reading this for the first time in a public gathering. An absolutely devastating blow. But he also gave them a way out. He gave them a prescription, and he's given it to us too. And so this first letter ends, as the next six do, just the same, with a final warning and a final promise. We'll cover these very briefly, and I'm done. Verse 6 has the warning. Look at verse 6. Here's the warning to Ephesus and to us. Do the works you did at first. Return. Remember, repent, return. If not, I will come to you, and I'll remove your lampstand from its place unless you repent. I am coming soon. That's the slogan of Revelation, right? That precious promise of Revelation. I am coming soon. Here, it's a warning to churches if they will not repent. If you will not repent, Jesus says he will come and remove the lampstand. Remember, the lampstand represents the church's life and the church's light, which he received from the glorious presence, the brilliance of Jesus himself, who walks among the lampstands. Jesus threatens to remove them from his presence and to take away their light. Friends, I cannot put a date on it, but I want you to know Ephesus' lampstand was eventually removed. The church in Ephesus, as most churches do, it died. He who has an ear, let him hear what the Spirit says to the seven churches. But Jesus finishes his letter, lastly, with a promise. Look at verse 7. Here's the promise, the first promise. To the one who conquers, I will grant to eat of the tree of life, which is in the paradise of God. Seven times Jesus promises to the seven churches, to the one who conquers, I will grant, I will gift. In Revelation, if you want to make it out of Babylon and into the New Jerusalem, to heaven, you have to, I must, you must, we all must conquer. The word for conquer is nikao, is the word from which we get the word Nike, which means victory. Revelation ends, the final chapter of the book, chapter 22, it ends with a vision of the New Jerusalem, where entrance has been reopened to the tree of life. What was lost in the Garden of Eden after Adam sinned in the first pages of the Bible is back again, and entrance has been reopened at the end of the Bible. And Jesus says to Ephesus already in chapter 2 that if you conquer, you can make it back to the tree of life. You can make it out of Babylon. You can escape the jaws of the beast and every dark and demonic and abominable thing in Revelation. You can make it safely back to paradise, to the tree of life, if you conquer. Nike took that word, made a logo, slapped a logo on it, slapped a branding on it, just do it. But friends, listen to me as I close. That is not at all the idea of victory or of conquering in John's apocalypse. See, in Revelation, after being told time and again, conquer, you must conquer, you must conquer. In chapter 12, John sees another vision where Satan and all his demons are thrown down and defeated. And simultaneously, an army of saints, as the dragon is falling, the army of saints, they rise in victory. And then John hears in this vision, Revelation 12, 11, and they have conquered by the blood of the Lamb. Don't you dare think about just doing it. You'll never make it. You'll die. He did it. He died. He was buried. He rose again. Return to him. We conquer in him. By his blood. Let's pray. God, thank you for hope in Jesus, love from Jesus. As we consider his great love for us, would you reawaken our love back to him and for one another? I pray you would do this for our light and for our life. In Jesus' name, amen.
1: 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And now, here's more information on the message you just heard.
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Beginning the hour on Pilgrim Radio, the CCM Time Machine brought back out of the gray with My God You Are from 1979. This is Annalisa Morgeson, and we're going to fill out the rest of our time together by continuing to glorify our Lord and Savior with the classics of David Robertson, The Imperials, and Susan Ashton. Up next, Sweet Comfort Band sings When I Was Alone.

0: Here's singer-songwriter Michael Card talking about the song called Scribbling in the Sand.
1: That's really a bizarre story. John, you know, records that Jesus writes something in the sand, but he didn't tell us what it is.
0: Yeah.
1: And I think he does that on purpose because you're sort of left hanging and asking yourself, what was it that he wrote? John gives the detail that the people read what he wrote, and beginning with the oldest people, they started walking away. So that's sort of an irritating detail. And then I really think that story begs you to engage. I think that's what John is about. And so I tried to do that with the song. So, he scribbles something in the sand with his finger, and the people there read it. We know that there are two variant readings. There was one variant reading that says he was writing names, and there's another variant reading that says he was writing the sins of people who were standing there. But the truth is, we just don't know. And I really do think that's part of John's genius. He's inviting us to engage and wonder, what in the world was he writing? And we still don't know. And sometimes the point isn't knowing. I forget who said this, but there's more knowing in the question than there is in the answer. Somebody really smart said that a long time ago.
2: Amidst a mob of madmen, she stood frightened and alone.

On The Pilgrim, you just heard Petra's Not of This World. Here's wisdom from pastor, author, and biblical counselor Dave Harvey. He said, mercy is given to be shared, and what it touches, it ultimately sweetens. We are to pass along what we have received from God: steadfast love, inexplicable kindness, overflowing compassion. We sinned against God, and He responded with mercy. We are called to go and do the same. Even though Harvey was addressing marriage, his reminder reaches every relationship. The mercy God has shown us is meant to flow through us to others. Music continues with David Robertson singing, Just As I Am.

Here's a daily devotional from Johnny Erickson Tada's book, Pearls of Great Price. From Titus 2, verses 13 to 14. Looking for that blessed hope and the glorious appearing of the great God and our Savior Jesus Christ, who gave himself for us that he might redeem us and purify unto himself a peculiar people, zealous of good works. His name is David, and he may be the best-looking 17-year-old I've ever seen, tall and blonde, with clear blue eyes and the biggest smile ever. Yet this is not what distinguishes him. It's the way he volunteered at not just one of our Johnny and Friends family retreats for disabled people, but two right in a row. He had a fantastic attitude about helping Michael, a tall, muscular kid with severe cerebral palsy. Everywhere Michael went, David was hot on his heels. During talent night, the two of them dressed up as clowns and sang at the top of their lungs. "I'm not cool, but that's okay. Jesus loves me anyway." They were having a blast. David was simply doing what a volunteer should do, and doing it with zeal and passion. Titus 2:14 describes that passion. Jesus redeemed us to purify unto himself a peculiar people, zealous of good works. Jesus did not save us to merely do good works, but to be passionate about doing them. He wants us to have a blast helping others. God has saved some to open medical clinics, run shelters for homeless people, work in Africa, write books, and speak from platforms. These constitute good works. But for most, God has saved us to wipe the nose, prepare the dinner, run an errand for a sick neighbor, clean the toilet, drive a relative to a hospital, hold the Bible for, or even play chess with, a lonely friend. Look around your church or neighborhood today. Jesus saved you to be excited about helping others. Just ask David. Lord Jesus, I don't want to perform good works as a duty. I want to be eager about serving others in your name. Help me to do that today. From Johnny Erickson Tada's book, Pearls of Great Price, on Pilgrim Radio.

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A Pilgrim Radio original program airs on the weekends. It's the next faith-filled step where Sonny Cain explores simple, practical ways to respond to God's word in our everyday lives. And this week she has a conversation with Pastor Chad Roberts, whose life literally went dark when he suddenly lost his sight in 2018 while serving in ministry. You can hear the next faith-filled step at 1 p.m. Pacific, 2 p.m. Mountain today. My brother and sister, it has been another Saturday morning well spent with you. And stick around to enjoy the rest of the CCM classics we've got lined up all weekend for you here at the Pilgrim, like Taking the Easy Way from 2nd chapter of Acts.

People resonate with truth, real truth. The truth you find when you open the Word of God, or hear a song, or a message straight from Scripture. Psalm 25 says, "Lead me in your truth and teach me, for you are the God of my salvation. For you will I wait all the day long." 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

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Well, we've got Marilyn McCoo up next, and we're back to the music on Pilgrim Radio.

0: Here now, singer-songwriter Wes King with the reason behind why he started reading so much to pour into his lyrics for songs like Do You Tremble? Here now, Wes King.
1: I think I had some learning issues. And at some point, I think when I wrote my first number one Christian song for Kim Hill, I had a guy tell me, you know, in the record, in the music business, he said, hey, you've got real talent and, you know, this is a great song and you could be a great writer. He said, but great writers read great things. So he said, read great stuff. So I started asking, you know, my pastor and friends that were big readers stuff to read. And one of the things I read, I think it was a book by Jeremiah Burroughs called Gospel Fear. I remember reading that book, and he was just talking about the Word of God. I mean, we have the very Word of God. I mean, obviously, Revelation, God reveals himself in nature. He reveals himself, you know, kind of in our hearts. But Burroughs talks about how blessed we are to have the God-breathed Word at our fingertips, and we should revere it, and we should read it, and we should not take it for granted. And, you know, I think he said something like, we should tremble at the Word of God, you know. And so I think that just convicted me as like, do I do that? You know, so that, yeah, that song is Do You Tremble, which is really, I guess I could have easily said, do I tremble?

You're on Pilgrim Radio, and you just heard BB and CC Winans today. And before I let you get back to the next song here, I want to read this to you from American revivalist preacher Jonathan Edwards. And he said, there is no way that Christians in a private capacity can do so much to promote the work of God and advance the kingdom of Christ as by prayer. Such a great reminder. May prayer be our first strategy and not our last resort. We're back to the music on Pilgrim Radio. We're your companion for the way.

taking you back to the early years of contemporary Christian music all weekend long. 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

That was the Archers reminding us to humble ourselves before the Lord and to approach Him with postures of surrender. Well, you're on Pilgrim Radio, and as we continue through this Classics weekend, we have a program we don't want you to miss out on. We've got the next Faith-Filled Step that comes at 1 p.m. Pacific, and I had an opportunity to sit down with a man by the name of Chad Roberts. And in 2018, he suddenly lost his sight. And so he talks about those moments when life first went dark. And his testimony is one of faith and hope and really an encouragement to anyone who is struggling to understand where God is in our pain. So listen to that. That's coming up 1 p.m. Pacific right here on The Pilgrim.

Colossians 3, verse 16, is the cry of our hearts. It says, "Let the message of Christ dwell among you richly, as you teach and admonish one another with all wisdom through psalms, hymns, and songs of the Spirit, singing to God with gratitude in your hearts." This is Pilgrim Radio.

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3: 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Each week, we'll explore simple, practical ways to respond to God's Word in our everyday lives. Let's choose wisdom over willpower, purpose over pressure, and take the next faith-filled step together. One day, one moment, one decision at a time. Well, hey, friend, I'm really glad you're with me this week. You know, here on the next faith-filled step, we talk about the forward-moving life as pilgrims on a journey. But what do we do when that journey takes a turn that we never would have chosen? What do we do when God allows something that we didn't ask for and we can't explain? When our normal gets hijacked, when life goes dark, when anxiety creeps in, when the future that we assumed suddenly disappears? And how do we keep moving forward in faith when the path feels anything but clear? Well, I had the opportunity to sit down with a man by the name of Pastor Chad Roberts, and his story is powerful. Chad is the founder and the lead pastor of Preaching Christ Church, and he's also an author and Bible teacher with Awakened to Grace. He has traveled to more than 40 countries, equipping leaders to boldly share the gospel. And in 2018, Chad lost his sight. And what followed was not just a physical darkness, but a deep spiritual wrestling, learning to trust a God who remained good, even when life went dark. In his new book, Blind Faith, Seeing God Through Darkness, in it he shares what it looks like to stop demanding changed circumstances and instead allow God to do a transforming work in our hearts. Now, my friend, if you are walking through something you never would have chosen, or if you are walking alongside someone who is, I think this conversation will meet you right where you are. With that, here's my conversation with Pastor Chad Roberts. Well, Chad, I want to thank you today for being here with us on the next faith-filled step.
4: Oh, it's such a joy to be with you. Thank you for having me.
3: You know, as we get started, I mean, we're going to hear a lot about your story today, but I'm always curious about something that tells me a lot about a person. And, you know, there is this difference between us knowing about God and knowing him by name, knowing him personally. And so I would love to hear what name of God or aspect of who he is most resonates with you.
4: Oh, what a wonderful question. One of my favorite sermon series we've ever done at my church was on the names of God. Mm-hmm. And, you know, God reveals so much of his character through his names. Oh my goodness, I have so many favorites. I would say the first one that comes to my mind is Jehovah Jireh, the God who provides.
3: And for you, was there a moment that particular, you know, aspect of who God is, that it came to life in a deeper way for you?
4: Well, one of my favorite things about the word provide in the scripture, you know, the first time we see it is when Abraham is taking his son Isaac up Mount Moriah to be sacrificed. And remember, Isaac asked him the question, we have the wood, we have the fire, but where is the lamb? And what did he say? God will provide himself. I love that word provide, especially being a blind man now, because the word pro means before, and the word vide is actually where we get our English word video or to watch. It means that before you and I ever have a need that comes into our life, God has already seen the need, vide, before pro, before it ever come. And that's why he has all provision for our lives.
5: Oh, I love that description. I mean, you'd think I gave you advance notice on that. And I mean, honestly, I'd never heard of that whole video thing. Thank you for taking time on that. Now, you did mention a little bit being blind now, and that's what we're here to talk about. A brand new book of yours that you have coming out. It's coming out March. It comes out March 10th. So our listeners might hear this after it has been released. But the book is Blind Faith, Seeing God Through Darkness. Now, there's clearly a story here, so I would love for you to just kind of share your testimony. Take us back to 2018 when your life went dark.
4: Well, I was training pastors in Central America. We hiked this large mountain to go to the top of a Christian radio tower. When I got to the top of that tower, blood vessels burst behind my left eye. It was like looking through a spider web of blood. I mean, you can imagine just the panic and the shock I felt. I didn't say anything. It just internally, I was panicking. I came down off the mountain as quickly as I could. And, you know, the blood dissipated later that evening. But when I got home, I knew something significant had happened. I went to an eye doctor. They sent me to a retina specialist. And they said, Chad, you have no choice. You have to have surgery. I had two failed surgeries back to back. And in the last one, the surgeon accidentally tore my retina, left me immediately blind in my left. 15 months later, you know, I go to Duke University. Duke says there's nothing we can do to help you. And 15 months later, I go completely blind in my right. So today people ask me, you know, Chad, are you visually impaired or are you completely blind? And I am 100% blind. I can look directly into the sun, feel its heat, but see no light at all.
5: Oh, goodness. It's interesting to me. You know, there's so much in that story. And it's interesting to me that this reality began while you were actively serving and training pastors. And I can imagine that that messed with your mind and your heart a bit. You know, that part of our human heart that believes good works equals the blessed life. Did you ever wrestle with the thought, I'm serving you, God, how could you allow this to happen?
4: I wrestled through so many emotions. And you know the story, you know, most of your readers, most of your listeners rather, will know the story in the Gospels of the man born blind. And remember, Jesus' disciples said, what happened? Did he sin? Did his parents sin? It's amazing how our humanity goes right toward that. You know, your listeners can just imagine the questions it left me with. And what would it do to my wife? I had four young children when I went blind. They were all so young. And, you know, how could I go on pastoring? And how could I preach when I couldn't even read a Bible? There were just more questions than there were answers. But the greatest question is, how is God good even when life isn't? And that's how this book came to be.
5: Yeah, I want us to get there because, you know, so many people, while they might not be able to relate to being blind, you know, physically speaking, I think we all do have that place in our life where our normal gets hijacked, our life gets turned upside down, and we're left suffering. But before we move to the question of God's goodness, I'm imagining there were a lot more questions that popped up. In fact, I read about some of them in your book. Can you talk about some of the wrong questions that you were asking?
4: Well, I often tell people, had I listened to my emotions, I would still be in bed today. You know, one thing that people, I wasn't aware of this. No one told me this going into blindness. But when you've been a fully sighted person and then you go completely blind, you know what's so interesting is I still dream in complete vivid color. I can see everything in my dreams. I tell my kids I'm only blind half the time. The rest of the time I'm dreaming. But I can't tell you, especially in those early days, I can't tell you what it is to wake up from a vivid dream to pitch darkness. And no matter what I do, I can't change it. It was days like that I wanted to stay in bed. Days like that, I just felt despair. But what I would do, and I've done this more times than I can count, I would set up on the edge of my bed, and I would say to myself, this is the day that the Lord has made. I will rejoice, and I will be glad in it. And I would get on up, and by the time I was enjoying my first cup of coffee, well, me and the Lord were having a great day. But I had to choose joy. I couldn't wait for it to come. I couldn't wait to feel some type of feeling. No, I had to take those first steps. I had to choose joy. And when I did, I found out joy is not an emotion, and it's not a feeling. It's a fruit that is born through the Holy Spirit into our lives.
5: So if joy isn't a feeling at all, you know, I think that even though we might, in our minds, we know that maybe, right, that joy is a fruit of our salvation. When you say, I had to choose joy, can you go deeper in that? Like, what does that really look like? And do our feelings follow, or, you know, help us unpack that a little?
4: Oh, you ask such great questions. I love it. Well, James chapter 1, verse 2 tells us what to do. James said, count it all joy when you encounter various trials. That word count, actually, in the original language of the Bible, that word count was a financial term. It literally means to count, to consider, to evaluate. And so, you know, that's what I would do in those early days. I would sit down and I would say, you know, this is wrong, but you know what is right? This is right, and this is right, and this is right, and God's faithful here, and God's faithful there. One of the greatest lessons I learned is Psalm 23. I just never saw this verse in this perspective. And again, that's what the aim of this entire, the entire aim of this book is, to change people's perspective of suffering. David said, he makes me to lie down in green pastures. And when my life came to a screeching halt and everything changed and there was a new normal that I had to learn, what I learned in that whole time is that if I allowed the Lord to make me to lie down, there were lush green pastures that I would have never known existed had the Lord not brought this into my life.
5: Yeah, and my heart goes, okay, I do not relate to being blind, right? That's not my story. But I can think of so many seasons in my life where there was, you know, such a painful circumstance that we walked through that I had to move in and see the joy that is in suffering. And so what you're saying is completely resonating with my experience of suffering, even though I still, after all of this, I don't think that I would just choose suffering. You know?
4: Absolutely. Absolutely. But, you know, I say that in the book. Blindness may be unique to me, but seasons of uncertainty, seasons of loss, seasons of darkness, that is not unique. Every believer faces that. And the Bible tells us how to do it. The Bible teaches us how to suffer well. I'm very quick to let people know this book is not necessarily my story. I sprinkle some of my story throughout it, but the book is rooted in the pages of the Bible. And I'll take the reader. We go into the pit with Joseph, through the ashes with Job, through the shipwreck with Paul, ultimately to the cross of Calvary. And we learn from the Bible how we can suffer well in this life.
5: And it's not lost on me, while the story isn't fully necessarily your story, like you're saying, it's God's story in there and who he is. Isn't it interesting how we're invited into really understanding God's word? Like, it comes to life in these situations in our lives where we come to know him by name, right? Like, now I'm really encountering your word, and this is coming to life to me. And I say that to know that there our listeners right now who are walking through unfathomable circumstances. Maybe they are walking through chronic illness. Maybe they have a spouse that just walked out on them. Maybe they have something, you know, they don't know how they're going to pay the bills. I mean, you and I could list a ton of different circumstances they may find themselves in. But for the person that says, I know God's word is true, but I'm really struggling to believe it right now because of my circumstance, how would you encourage them today?
4: I would tell that precious believer, I would say your faith will survive. Your faith will survive any loss. Your faith will survive any heartache. Christians are built for things like this. And you know, in the scriptures, this was another lesson that the Lord so kindly and so graciously taught me. In Mark 11:22, Jesus said, have faith in God. And what the Lord

0: do know that suffering has a way of really disrupting our view of God, of like who we thought he was or what we thought he would do. Did you have any disruptions like this? I mean, did you experience that kind of disillusionment? And if so, I'd love to hear what you discovered about him in that.
1: I can remember one time where I was, you know, maybe I don't remember now if it was days or if it was weeks, but it was just particularly hard. You know, in the early days, I just put my head down. I'm trying to go Sunday to Sunday, and I'm pushing so much down. I didn't realize the real trauma that I was really going through until later. And I was just doing my best. But I remember, however long of a period of time it was, I remember praying one day, and I told the Lord, and I just told him with all my heart, I said, God, my faith has never been so low. I've never felt, Lord, my faith is at its lowest it's ever been, and I need your help right now. And you know what the Lord said to me? Blew my mind. The Lord said, no, Chad, your faith is not low. Your emotions are low.
0: Ugh.
1: Learn the difference. Your faith is right where it needs to be, but your emotions are low. You know, and emotions, you know, it's like the gauge. It's like the fuel gauge of a vehicle. It just tells us how we feel. It doesn't tell us where to go, what to do. It just tells us where we are in the moment. And the Lord really graciously began to teach me, I don't live out of my emotions. I live out of my faith. I let my will and my faith lead the way, not my emotions.
0: And isn't it interesting that sometimes we end up on a pendulum with that? We're either all emotion or just all truth on this other side, right? Like sometimes we go to the place of that meaning that we're going to now deny every emotion that shows up on the scene of our life. How do you navigate the balance of that?
1: That is a great question. And, you know, the Lord led me to a podcast in those early days. I don't remember who it was. I don't remember what the podcast was. It's just total random. And it was an older pastor, and he talked about that. He said, in my life, the pendulum swings wildly. And what the Lord taught him is, I don't want you to swing wildly. I want you to find your center. And those words resonated with me. And I determined then, I said, Lord, I'm going to find my center. What is my center? And I found, you know, it's really just this arsenal of spiritual weapons. It's prayer. It's certain scriptures that I can go. I can go to Psalm 34 at any moment, no matter how I feel. And it speaks to my heart. It lifts my spirit. I got certain worship songs. I've got certain pastors that when I listen to them teach, it just resonates. And so I've just got all these things at my fingertips that when depression or discouragement or despair, when these things try to come up on me, I've got multiple things right at my fingertips that I can go to and find my center and not swing wildly.
0: And what you were just talking about reminds me of the section of your book where you talk about the storms of life that we walk through and how they're inevitable. And in the midst of that, while you're talking about that spiritual nourishment, you also talk about to be, you warn readers, or maybe, I can't remember if you were warning readers or you were talking just out of your own experience here, but you said, we've got to be careful not to let Satan steal our influence in the storm. And I just loved that. What do you mean by that?
1: Yeah, well, you know, when Paul was on that ship going to Rome and they encountered the great shipwreck in the book of Acts, you know, he was just a prisoner. That's all he was. The captain of the ship didn't listen to him. You know, he listened to the others who had experience or to the Roman guards. But Paul was no more than a prisoner. But then when the storm came, that's when Paul stepped into that great leadership position, and then everyone listened to Paul. A lot of times, God brings the storm of our life. He brings it so that it will position us to have influence, to speak into the lives of others, to be able to say, you're going to get through this. You're going to get through this because I got through it. We should not lose the influence that the Lord wants us to have in other people's lives. It's easy to let that go or overlook it.
0: It's so funny. While you're talking, my mind, I go very visual in the

0: Psalm 18. It's been this, you said Psalm 34, Psalm 18 is the one I constantly call to mind. And it actually, it paints the picture of a storm, and it's David, and he's crying out to God. And he's basically in the midst of massive destruction in his life. It had been after battle after battle. And it says that the Lord, when he cried out to him, that God mounted the cherubim and he cloaked himself in darkness. And I'm like, so God literally cloaked himself in a storm. Like, that's what he chose to do. You pray, it seems to get worse. He puts on a storm. And then it says the most, I just love this line in scripture that says, he reached down from on high and he rescued me. He drew me out of deep waters and he rescued me because he delights in me. And so I don't know why that just came to mind of the storm. I just got emotional on that as you were painting that picture of storms, because you're right. That's God meets us right in the midst of them. And it's been the storm I've ministered from most of my life.
1: No, I agree 100%.
0: You know, you mentioned your family earlier and how they've, no doubt they've been impacted. And in the midst of this storm, you also mentioned that your wife has been just, you said she's been your brightest light. I'd love for you to just give us just a little peek inside of how this has impacted your family, as well as what you've seen in their life as a result of how God has showed up in the midst of this story.
1: I look at who I was before blindness came into my life, and I shudder when I think of the distractions, the busyness, the schedule that I kept. What the blindness has done is it's kept me close to my family. You know, so there are just so many moments that I would have been off doing what I thought was ministry. You know, when I went blind, I couldn't just get in my car and zip around town. I couldn't just have meeting after meeting. I couldn't get on a jet and just go to another country like I was used to. And now I look back and I'm there. I'm with my children through their childhood. And it's just so precious to me. A few years ago, my girls asked me, we were on the way to church and we're, you know, in our van. And my girls say, Dad, what would you do if God gave you back your eyesight? What would you do? Like, what would you give for God to give it back? And, you know, many of your listeners will know of Hudson Taylor, that great missionary to China. He came to my mind. Hudson Taylor said in the late 1800s, he said, if God leads me into a place of luxury and comfort, well, I need his grace. And if God leads me into a place of difficulty and hardship, I still need his grace. So he said, the will of God then is more so a matter for God to consider than for me, because either way, I live by that same grace. I told my kids that story, and I said, you know, I've learned how to be happy with eyesight, and I've most certainly learned how to be happy without it. It's really a matter for God to choose, not me.
0: That's beautiful. You know, as you're talking about just the transitioning to, you know, having sight to being blind. And in your book, you talk about the Mariana snailfish. I'd love for you to share that with our listeners.
1: Yeah. Well, you know, God's created them. He's made them where they don't need eyesight. You know, they don't need any light at all. They can handle pressure. And I think, you know, as believers, we get hurt with God. We get offended with God. We get disappointed and let down with God. But in reality, he's made us to be able to handle pressure. It's amazing what our faith can handle when we really look to God. We look to his goodness, not at circumstances. God has built us. I think we said that in the chapter of Paul in the storm. We said Christians are built for storms. And what an amazing thing, because do you know why I believe is because you and I are going to have an entire eternity ahead of us where there is no suffering. As a matter of fact, to the degree he'll wipe away every tear out of our eyes. And so what that means is if our sufferings in this life glorify God for all of eternity, which they will, that means that you and I only have a handful of years, a handful of decades to glorify God so unique in our suffering that we'll never be able to do it again. I think it's a very special thing to God, and it can become a special thing to us.
0: Now, you also write about delays not being denials, and you describe us as Amazon Prime Christians. I would love you to speak into these two things here.
1: Well, I got to thinking about that because you know what happened when I went blind? I think our Amazon Prime orders tripled. I mean, I'm always running into Amazon Prime boxes. And I figured something out on my Alexa device that my wife hates. Now I can say, Alexa, tell me what's in my shopping cart. And I am stunned at how many things it is. And then I figured out how to say, Alexa, delete my cart. But no, we, you know, our culture, we're used to order it now and have it tomorrow. God doesn't work that way. God's in the waiting. God does great things in our seasons of waiting. And I think when David said in the Psalms, I wait for you all the day long, I used to read that as David saying, okay, God, hurry up. Let's go. let's do this. No, now I think I understand more. I think David's saying, God, it's my pleasure to wait for you. It's my joy to wait. You are worth waiting on.
0: What do you feel like happens in the waiting? Like, what are some of the, and maybe share in your own story what that waiting looked like.
1: Well, I think going back to that Mark 11:22, we find our lives are in God, in our communion with Him, our fellowship with Him, our hope in Him, getting to know Him. A lot of times, I think our Christianity is just in our wish list praying. Ugh. It's just in what can God do for me? What's the next thing I want to have or the next thing I want to experience? And when you go through a season of waiting, you find out you don't need the things you're praying for. You don't need the things that you're hoping for. Really, what you need is God. And that's what Jeremiah 2:13 says. God said, my people, think of that, my people have committed two evils. They have forsaken me, the fountain, the source of living water, and they have hewed for themselves cisterns, broken cisterns, which can hold no water. And I think a lot of times, even in our good intentions and our praying, all it is broken cisterns. We're just trying to be self-reliant and self-sustaining. Yeah. But when we wait on God, oh, what a difference that is.
0: Yeah, that breaking down of self-reliance and striving. I'm telling you, that is my testimony of what happened in my suffering season. You know, that is the thing that God began working out in me. And I think it's common for all of us. Now, I know these seasons of suffering also tend to stir up worry in our lives. And maybe a listener right now is wrestling that worry. Would you speak to what might their worries reveal about their trust in God? And how can they begin to shift those worries into something more fruitful?
1: Well, so often, you know, as believers, we have a tendency to excuse things like that. We'll say, oh, my mother was a worrier, or, you know, it's just how I am. It's just how I'm. No, Scripture tells us, don't be anxious for anything, but in everything by prayer and supplication, let your requests be made known to God. And then he says, and it's the peace of God that will guard your hearts and your minds. I think when we dwell on worry, or we allow ourselves to stay in this place of anxiety, we forfeit the peace of God. And, you know, as I've battled anxiety in my own life, my heart goes out. Oh, how my heart goes out to people who suffer anxiety. It is a debilitating thing. But what I had to learn in my own life, I couldn't fight something that I couldn't detect or something I couldn't recognize. And anxiety would come on me so fast, I wouldn't even realize. I mean, it just seemed seemingly out of nowhere. But the better that I could recognize it, the more I could fight it with spiritual means. And so worry, I would say to that believer, there's a reason the Bible tells us, cast all your cares upon him. He cares for you. Don't be anxious for anything. There's a reason the scriptures teach that. It's because it's not God's will for you to stay in a place of worry. That doesn't mean it won't come. It doesn't mean it won't touch your life. But it means you don't dwell there. You put the word toward it. You put your faith in action. And you say, no, I'm going to give this to the Lord. I'm going to trust the Lord.
0: And when you say, you know, you grew at recognizing it, can you kind of speak to the, you know, the places where we might not recognize when anxiety is there and how we might know it's shown up on the scene so that we can too grow in our awareness of worry and anxiety?
1: Yeah, I think sometimes these things, it's almost like an ambush, you know, that comes out of nowhere. Things can be going well and, you know, you can feel good about where you are with the Lord or in your faith or just in life. And then all of a sudden, you know, it hits you out of nowhere. I think those who suffer from anxiety, they know exactly what I'm talking about. A panic attack can come on you faster than you can turn around. And what do you do in those moments? And I found that what I did in those moments really determined what I was doing before they ever came. Was I keeping my faith strong? Was I walking out the scriptures? Again, like when I told the story of how I would sit up in my bed and say, this is the day the Lord has made. I'll rejoice. I'll be glad in it. We know what the book of James says. It says, don't just be a hearer of the word, be a doer. And I think sometimes as believers, we let these things stay in our life like anxiety or worry or discouragement or whatever that negativity is. We allow it to stay rather than applying the word. We know it. We have to do it. We got to put it in action. Martin Luther, that Protestant reformer in the 1500s, he gave such a good example one time. He said, I can't help it if birds fly around my head, but I can keep them from building a nest. That's how I look at negative things and, you know, anxiety. I can't help if I feel that. I can't help if it touches my life, but I can choose not to dwell on it and I can shoo it away.
0: So does that mean acting in spite of the emotion again? Is that kind of what you're talking about when you're sitting up and saying, this is the day the Lord has made? I mean, I'm imagining sometimes when you sit up, the anxiety is still present when you're making that choice to push through it.
1: Yeah, you know, I think it comes, you lead from your will. You lead from what you know, not from what you feel. Because again, you picture the fuel gauge on a car. Well, that's not a GPS. It doesn't tell you where you're going. It just tells you where you are in the moment. You may be on E right now, but you can fix that. It will, you know, it'll fill up. Well, your emotions may be the same right now. Right, and whether that's at the very moment or whether that's been days, right now, this is how I feel. But no, I'm going to live based on what I know. And I think that's how our emotions get filled up.
0: Yeah, it's a good word there. You know, so now you've walked this journey and you're sitting in the midst of, I mean, literal physical darkness. And for our listeners who are sitting in what feels like metaphorical darkness, I'm just curious what you would say to, how do we trust that God is good, even here in darkness? How can we see his light?
1: Well, it goes back to exactly how you began this program. It's knowing God. It's knowing his character. And when we get in our hearts and we know in our minds and in our spirits, God is good. There is no losing for the believer. I tell people all the time, there's been far more gain than what there's been loss. Why? Because the Bible says, surely goodness and mercy is following me all the days of my life. That applied when I had eyesight, and it applies now in blindness. The Bible says God will work all things together for my good. I can taste and see that God is good. Why? Because he is indeed a good God. Even when life isn't, God remains good.
0: Now, I'd love to just talk about, before we end our time together, just about those who might be walking alongside someone who is suffering. And, you know, just because you've experienced people serving you, no doubt, in the midst of this season, when someone we love is walking through unfathomable circumstances, what helps? What made you feel seen and supported? And what hurts? What's not so helpful?
1: Well, you know, most people at some point in their lives, they'll experience, you know, what we call Job's friends. You remember Job's friends? They said all the wrong things. They had all the wrong assumptions. They were of no help. So don't be a Job's friend. Don't be that person where, you know, you say silly things. Oh, the silly things we often say as Christians that we ought not. No, what's helped me the most, I would say, is when people let me know, hey, Chad, not only am I praying for you, I'm there for you. A lot of people, you know, they'll come up to me and they'll say, Chad, anytime you need to go somewhere, you consider me your Uber. I'll take you anywhere you need to go. Those things are such blessings, and it's such a support. And what our family has really learned is what real authentic Christian community is, that we're not designed to do life together. We are designed to bear one another's burdens. And we've had so many people step into our lives and say, let us help you bear this burden. It's been, you know, just taking our kids places they need to go, or, you know, my four kids, they're all in sports. And sometimes, you know, they all have different games or different practices, and it's only Sadie who drives. So having those friends and those, you know, that strong support who would say, hey, I'll take a kid to soccer, you know, I'll pick them up, no big deal. That goes a long way.
0: Yeah. And I imagine that it requires a level of humility for us to allow people to bear our burdens. I mean, would you say that's
1: absolutely
0: true?
1: The worst part, one of the worst things was, we have a safety team at our church. And, you know, I was afraid I would bump into somebody. They have their back turned to me. They're holding hot coffee. There's a safety person that walks with me everywhere I go when I'm, you know, when it's a service. Now, outside of the service, I can get around here. You know, I know the place well and I need no help. But when it's packed full of people, somebody has to walk with me. Oh, I felt so embarrassed. I hated it. I felt like I was, you know, having a babysitter with me, you know. But now it's become the sweetest part of my Sunday, getting to know them, getting to know their families. It's somebody different every service, and just getting to know them. I had to humble myself.
0: For some reason, when you were just talking about the embarrassment there, did I read somewhere that there was a moment that you were embarrassed by Jesus?
1: Oh, yes, I do. So personally, it was my favorite chapter of the book. I did a chapter called Embarrassed by Jesus. And when I went blind, I began to pay attention to handicaps in the Gospels, disabilities in the Gospels that I just never saw before. You know, the man that they lowered down from the roof, you remember that story?
0: Mm-hmm. Yeah.
1: Now that I'm blind, now that I'm disabled, I think that man was mortified. To have all eyes on you, it's a terrible thing. To walk through a restaurant and I can feel all eyes on me because I'm being led, I'm being navigated. You should see me when I walk to an escalator. Everybody holds their breath, right? And you can feel that. And so in that chapter, I talk about the man with the withered hand. And when Jesus called him up front in that synagogue, I'm just telling you, as a person with disabilities, I think he was so embarrassed. And then when Jesus said, it's so interesting, he said, stretch out your hand. I just personally believe, I think he kept that deformed hand tucked away in his robe. And when Jesus said, stretch it out, oh, what do you mean, Jesus? This withered hand, this deformed hand, the hand I don't want anyone seeing or asking questions about. And what I do, I talk in that chapter about God cannot heal what we want to hide. And we all have vulnerabilities. We all have insecurities. We all have past traumas. And if we just keep those things tucked in, well, no, God calls us to stretch it out. And that often is an embarrassing thing.
0: Oh, that is so powerful. I'm so glad I asked you that question. I'm like, man, we needed to hear that. And my mind goes to, we talked about the pendulum earlier between emotion and trusting God. And I hear another pendulum here in the just the hiding. And then we live in a culture that is ultra, you know, almost like over vulnerable. How do we get at the center in that? Like, what does it look like for us to come out of hiding here?
1: Well, I think it takes, as we go back to that word, humility. It just takes humility. You know, those things that we want to hide, often it's really because of our pride. And so I think as we detect that, as we can sense that, as God makes us sensitive to it. You know, what did David say in Psalm 139? You know, search me, O God. See if there's any wicked way in me. And sometimes we don't see our pride because it's all we've known is pride throughout our whole existence. And it takes God shining a light on it. It takes God showing it to us. And once he shows it to us, well, then we can deal with it appropriately.
0: Well, I want to keep asking you questions. My mind goes so many places, but just to honor your time, I want to help us kind of land the plane here a little bit. You know, here on the Next Faith-Filled Step, we always talk about the forward-moving life as pilgrims on a journey, and we're specifically helping people focus on one faith-filled step at a time as we are walking this journey. So for someone listening right now who is suffering, what is one faith-filled step that you feel like they might be able to take this week?
1: Oh, such a good question. I would tell that precious believer, 1 Peter chapter 4:19. That verse has helped me so much in my own suffering. It says, let those who suffer according to the will of God. How do you know when you're suffering according to God's will? I've come to understand it, that it's when it's beyond my control. There's nothing I can do to change it. There's nothing I did to deserve it, but there's nothing I can do to change it. It's out of my control. Let those who suffer according to the will of God entrust their soul to a faithful creator, and then listen to what it says, continue to do good. I would say to that believer, don't stop in your sufferings. Don't quit. Don't, Satan wants you to quit. He wants you to throw in the towel. He wants you to not take your next step. But no, you just keep putting one foot in front of the other. And as you do, I promise you, based on the authority of Scripture, your steps, even right now, are being ordered of the Lord. Every step you take, your shepherd has already gone before you and has already said, this is good for you. And he's walking with you. So you just keep putting one foot in front of the other. You keep walking by faith and not by sight. That's a life motto verse for me.
0: Yeah.
1: And you don't stop in your doing good. Don't stop in your sufferings.
0: Well, Pastor Chad, that's some kind of mic drop right there. Well, your book, Blind Faith, Seeing God Through Darkness, where can our listeners get a hold of that and where can they connect with you?
1: Well, they can definitely get it anywhere that books are sold in any format, especially if somebody's not a reader, they can get it in the audio version, which is so great, so well done and produced. But no, they can go to readblindfaith.com. 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And then if they want to get it directly from me, just go to my website, chadroberts.org.
0: I find it that it would be really cool of all books to listen through Audible. It would be yours if we could get the audio version because that's how you experience it, you know? So, So it makes me, I'm going to do that. I'm going to listen to your book. Well, Chad, I want to thank you so much for your time today. Thank you for pouring into our listeners and taking time out of your week to be here with us.
1: Oh, it's my greatest joy. Thank you for having me.
0: Well, thanks for listening to the next Faith-Filled Step right here on Pilgrim Radio. This week, look for one way to respond to what God is revealing in your life. One day, one moment, one decision at a time.

That was Michael W. Smith for your afternoon. And as we continue journeying our way through this Classics Weekend on Pilgrim Radio, I want to remind you of the words of Psalm 34:8. Taste and see that the Lord is good. Blessed is the one who takes refuge in him. May you take refuge in him as we continue this Saturday afternoon. I've got Prism up next, and you're on Pilgrim Radio. 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

That was John Gibson as we kick off another hour of music. Songs from the 70s, 80s, and 90s here on This Weekend. We're playing all of the classics. Up next, I've got DeGarmo and Key and their song, When the Sun Begins to Rain. Followed in the hour by songs from For Him, Evie, and Rebecca St. James. That's just ahead on The Pilgrim.

0: Here's For Him lead singer Mark Harris talking about the song that's usually considered a Christmas song called Strange Way to Save the World.
1: That song basically was just written from the perspective of Joseph trying to get into what he must have felt, you know? You know, because the chorus is basically just questions. Why me? Why her? Why here and why him? You know, like, why all of this? You know, and it's like, I would imagine that Joseph had those questions, and but then I think ultimately in his heart he thought, you know what, I don't get it, but I'm just going to choose to believe what the angel said, and this is a strange way to save the world. Like, he didn't come as a, you know, with all the fanfare and all the celebration that you would think that the Messiah, the true king would come, and born out of that was a Christmas song that I agree with you. I think it's a song that can be played all year long.

That was Rebecca St. James, and I'm telling you, I'm all kinds of emotional after just listening to that one, because it took me back to a concert in the 90s. I was just a young girl who was living with much heartache. I had walked through unfathomable abuse and had, honestly, you know, I had seen more in those young years than a child should ever have to see or experience. But in one of her concerts, I became so overwhelmed by the love of God that I ended up surrendering my life to Jesus at her concert. And just as we were listening to that a moment ago, I was taken right back to that moment. And that's what we hope you experience with Classics Weekend, that maybe one of these songs take you back to a moment that you experienced Jesus. Or maybe while you're listening, you'll have an encounter with him while you're just driving in your car, hanging out in your living room. We pray this weekend is a blessing in your life. Thanks for being with us on Pilgrim Radio.

0: And now, your spotlight on creation.
1: God made the muscle, called the diaphragm, to be a large muscle that separates the chest from the abdomen. God made this muscle to play an important role in breathing with its alternating movement to help you inhale and exhale. And it's also what allows singers to carry a long and extended note. God made the diaphragm a parachute-shaped fibrous muscle that runs between the chest and the abdomen, separating these two large cavities. It's asymmetric, with the right dome being larger than the left, and it moves rhythmically. The diaphragm remains anchored to the ribs, the sternum, and to the spine. Imagine the diaphragm muscle spanning across the body from the front to the back, serving as the floor of the thoracic or lung compartment and the ceiling of the abdominal cavity or stomach. And when the diaphragm is agitated, such as when eating or drinking too quickly, it can repeatedly contract involuntarily, resulting in hiccups. The sound of hiccups is produced when air is exhaled at the same time that the diaphragm contracts. God made the diaphragm to be an integral part of breathing, and most of the time it moves involuntarily, but it also plays an important role in helping the movement of muscles during childbirth, or having a bowel movement, or urinating, or lifting heavy objects. This muscle also does amazing work in maintaining the flow of lymphatic fluid throughout your entire body. It's an amazing and unsung muscle made by an amazing God, shining a spotlight on God's creation of the diaphragm muscle. This is Pilgrim Radio.

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And my friend, I know that some days the road feels really long. And some days you're not even sure you've got another step in you. And if that's where I have found you today, I want to say take heart. For those who belong to Jesus, this journey has a destination. We aren't wandering aimlessly. We're traveling home.

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That was Steve Camp for your afternoon with Do You Feel Their Pain? And coming up in the hour ahead, I've got old music from John Fisher, Glass Harp and Phil Keggy, David Meese, Keith Green. It's going to be a great hour ahead on Classics Weekend here on The Pilgrim. But first, here's Chris Christian with Now I See the Man. Let's listen.

0: singer-songwriter John Fisher talking about the song called Dark Horse, meaning one who unexpectedly wins, and how that relates to us. Here's John.
1: Definitely us, yes, because it's really a statement of grace and the fact that it's really God and His Holy Spirit who causes us to grow and to have an impact. It's not me, it's Christ in me. And so, you know, we use the term dark horse to mean someone who kind of comes from nowhere, yeah. Like a political candidate, dark horse candidate, somebody you wouldn't count on. And I think in many ways, you look at Moses and Gideon and all the great men and women of faith, they're not necessarily extraordinary, charismatic people. They're just ordinary people, but that God uses. And so the dark horse became a figure like that to encourage all of us to step out in faith and to discover how God wants to use us in spite of ourselves.

That was David Meese with The Rest of My Life. And as we continue today, I want to read this from author and former pastor Dave Harvey, who reminds us of something that we're called to. He said, "Mercy is given to be shared, and what it touches, it ultimately sweetens. We are to pass along what we have received from God, steadfast love, inexplicable kindness, overflowing compassion. We sinned against God and He responded with mercy, and we are called to go and do the same." Yes and amen. Well, as we continue today, I've got Keith Green up next, and you're on Pilgrim Radio. We're bringing you timeless truth, steadfast hope, and strength for the journey.

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1: And so Jesus says, return to the works you did at first. You don't need your first Bible. You don't need nostalgic songs. You do need a Bible. You do need to read it again and learn to hear God's voice again. You do need the gospel. Go back. Christ buried. Christ's death. Christ's burial. Christ's resurrection. Go back. Relearn it all over again. You know what you need? You need Jesus loves me. This I know, for the Bible tells me so. You don't ever move past that.
0: Study Hall this weekend with a message from the series Revelation with Matt Felton. 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

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And you know, we often say that the Christian life is a pilgrimage heavenward. It's this lifelong journey of following Jesus through joy and sorrow, through certainty and doubt, through mountaintops and valleys. And every pilgrim knows there are steep climbs and weary miles. And maybe today you're carrying the weight of work or family or a season that has left you just running on empty. We've all been there before. If so, I hope that while you're here, you can find encouragement, truth from God's word, and just that you're reminded today to lift your eyes back to Jesus. Because my friend, no pilgrim was ever meant to walk alone. We're so grateful to be your companion for the way.

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I've Always Loved You. And man, not too long ago, I got to go to just a kind of like a comeback tour of Third Day. So good. Man, they can still just draw a crowd into the presence of the Lord. And there's nothing like gathering with a group of fellow pilgrims and giving God praise. Let's imagine we're doing that together right now as we continue with the music on The Pilgrim.

0: Roby Duke, singer-songwriter, passed away more than a decade ago. We caught up with his longtime, lifetime friend, Steve Hopkins, to tell us about the song, I Shall See God.
1: Well, he was in his studio. He was recording. And he had a riff, that G to E minor thing that he does. And he was playing in standard tuning back in those days. He had this song, kind of a, not a lyric, but he had a melody. You know, it's almost as if someone is standing there. You know that lyric?
2: Yeah.
1: Well, he's sitting there and he's saying, well, how do I start this song? How do I record it? And he gets this little notion that somebody's looking at me. And so he turns around and it's his son, Brantley, standing in the doorway. And Brantley scooted out of the way, out of dad's view. And so this went on for several minutes. Brantley would stick his head around. Dad would look, you know, and finally said, now I've got the idea. He says, it's almost as if someone is standing there. And I don't know what I'd give to see the face that seems to stare. So it was that little, his kid was probably like 4 or 5 years old at the time, Brantley was. And that's how that whole line came about. It's all.

That was the Imperials for your afternoon. And you know, my friends, sometimes we walk really difficult roads on this pilgrimage heavenward. And in the midst of them, as humans, we so often on those hard roads start praying to get back into our comfort zone. We want God to fast forward or smooth out the path so that it's not so heavy and hard. And yet we know in this world that we were destined for trials, that we would experience trouble. And what I want to remind you today is nothing on the road you are walking right now has caught God off guard. He is sovereign and he is good and he can be trusted. And I just wanted to be the voice that reminded you of that truth today, friend. This is Pilgrim Radio. We're your companion for the way.

Here's some truth for life from Alistair Begg's Daily Devotional. Esther 4, verses 13 to 14 says, "Do not think to yourself that in the king's palace you will escape any more than all the other Jews. For if you keep silent at this time, relief and deliverance will rise for the Jews from another place. But you and your father's house will perish. And who knows whether you have not come to the kingdom for such a time as this." When Esther hesitated to speak to King Ahasuerus about Haman's plot against the Jews, Mordecai's response was, to quote one commentator, "grounded in the reality and necessity of God's intervention." He knew that God would keep his covenant promise and could raise up someone else if Esther chose to keep silent. Yet Mordecai also asked Esther to consider whether God had placed her in the right place at the right time to act on behalf of her people. She had won the beauty pageant and become queen, but she hadn't been responsible for putting her nose on her face or determining the color of her eyes or the length of her legs. God had done all of that. Mordecai didn't claim certain inside knowledge of the will of God, but he did realize that God had put Esther in a unique position and that he may well have done so for a unique purpose. Although it may not always feel like it, God has also put each of us in a unique position for a unique purpose. He has us exactly where he wants us, positioned perfectly for good works which God prepared beforehand. So instead of wishing for a new job, location, or abilities so that we can get on with our own big overarching plan, we need to recognize that God's plan may very well involve simply doing what we're already doing to his glory. There is no ideal place in which to serve God except the place where he has set you down, wherever it is. Such a perspective transforms sweeping a floor into divine activity. You may not be a queen like Esther, but your role matters. There's a tremendous liberation from the fear that life is happening somewhere else, and a tremendous motivation to get on with obeying God here and now. Wherever God has placed you, respond today in obedience to his foreordained purposes. As you go into your office, to your school, or throughout your town, neighborhood, or city, let the words of this hymn become your prayer. "Forth in thy name, O Lord, I go, my daily labor to pursue. Thee, only thee, resolve to know in all I think or speak or do. The task thy wisdom hath assigned, O let me cheerfully fulfill. In all my works thy presence find and prove thy good and perfect will." From Alistair Begg's book, Truth for Life, Volume 2, on Pilgrim Radio.

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That was Brian Duncan, and you heard it right here on Pilgrim Radio, where we're in the middle of Classics Weekend. We're playing the songs from the 70s, 80s, and 90s this weekend only, and our prayer is that one of these songs might take you back to a moment that you had with Jesus many years ago. And I know for some of you, these might be brand new songs. I connected with one of our 20-year-old listeners, and she said that she will sometimes use Shazam, which is an app that helps you figure out who was singing it so that she can track down that song and add it to her playlist. And I love that about what we do here at Pilgrim Radio. We believe the generations belong together. We are one family serving God and walking this pilgrimage heavenward together. So stick with us today. I've got Steve Camp up next.

God calls us His ambassadors. It was His design that His great power, His wisdom, and His love should be seen and heard through the very people He already saved. Be inspired to do His will as you continue to work for Him today. 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